0: supply refined petroleum products to countries across East and Southern Africa. The project comes amid plans by the Dangote Group to expand its other refinery in Nigeria, which is already the largest on the continent. Dangote's refinery projects have been praised for reducing Africa's dependence on imported fuel, especially during the US war in Iran. But critics in Nigeria have also accused him of building monopolies in cement and fuel. Emmanuel Akinwotu, NPR News, Lagos.
1: Lots of big-name performers are scheduled to hit the stage during the final World Cup halftime show on July 19th in New Jersey. Shakira, K-pop heavyweights, BTS will be there along with fellow headliners, Madonna, Justin Bieber, and Burna Boy, among others. FIFA says the Super Bowl-style halftime show will support its Global Citizens Education Fund to help children access education and soccer. This is NPR.
2: For KAWC News in Yuma, I'm Victor Calderon. The San Luis City Council has approved the city's fiscal year 2027 budget, city officials announced. It took action during its June 24th meeting. The budget took effect July 1st. The spending plan totals more than $152 million. Nearly $43.5 million is set aside for capital improvement projects. Those projects include upgrades to the fire dispatch alerting system, new police radios, improvements at the Union Street and 4th Avenue intersection, rehabilitation work at well site number 4, and expansion of the city's west wastewater treatment plant. The city says general fund revenue comes mainly from local sales taxes and state shared revenue. Water and wastewater services are funded through user fees. Grants, development fees, and loans will also help pay for infrastructure projects. For KAWC News in Yuma, I'm Victor Calderon.
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4: 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I'm Scott Detrow.
5: And I'm Mary Louise Kelly. Americans have a new way to invest in their kids' futures. Trump accounts launched over the weekend, and for some children, the accounts come with $1,000 already inside. So what should parents know as they decide whether to sign up their family? Here to help answer that, NPR's personal finance reporter, Stephen Basaha. Hey there, Stephen.
6: Hey, Mary Louise.
5: Okay, tell me more. What are Trump accounts? How will they work?
6: Yeah, think of them like retirement accounts, but instead of being for like adult saving for retirement, it's kids saving for their adulthood. The money is invested and tied to the stock market. So as kids grow and the stock market grows, the investment grows. Any American citizen under 18 can be signed up, and they can use that money once they turn 18. Lots of people can contribute to these accounts, from family to even philanthropists and governments. In fact, the federal government's putting $1,000 into these accounts for at least some kids.
5: At least some kids. Which kids?
6: Yeah, any baby born between 2025 and the end of 2028, regardless of their family's income. Now, kids born before 2025 are not completely out of luck. Millions of them under the age of 11 will still get $250. That comes from more than $6 billion donated by Michael and Susan Dell of Dell Technologies. And I should mention here that Dell Technologies, it is a financial supporter of NPR.
5: Mm-hmm.
6: And to qualify, those kids have to live in zip codes where the median family income is under $150,000.
5: Okay, what if you don't live in one of those zip codes? What if your kids are a little bit older and they don't qualify for either of those things you just described?
6: Yeah, well, you still might be eligible for some money from other groups now and in the future. You could sort of think of these Trump accounts like a digital donation bucket. Not only do you have the federal government and philanthropists like the Dells putting money in for some kids' buckets, but companies and employers are also donating for other kids, like the memory chip maker Micron. It's giving $250 to 1 million children living near some of its work sites as a way to support the local community and workforce, and those sites are in states like Minnesota, California, and New York. Micron also said we'll match employee donations for their own kids' accounts, so we'll MasterCard card, Uber, and Visa. And

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2: Have you ever found it difficult to find your place in the world? Like it's impossible to fit in? If the answer is yes, then you're not alone. Being human, it's in our nature to not only want, but to need to belong somewhere. According to the American Psychological Association, being accepted within a community is important to your mental health. Feelings of anxiety, grief, and depression can all tie back to feeling isolated, which could lead to harmful behaviors for anyone who is struggling to meet their social needs. Founder of Circle of Friends, Diana Flermon, understood this feeling all too well, not only for her son, but for other adults who are living with a disability. She believed that starting the social group can help them create friendships and give families a chance to relate to one another.
3: You know, and I hear it from the parents as a testimonial that their son or their daughter is out in the community with genuine friendships. Everybody that's a human being needs to know they belong somewhere.
2: After her son graduated high school, Flermon noticed something was wrong. The community he once had was no longer there. This became the start of something greater.
3: Started a long time ago because my son Adam just had come out of high school. And my friend and I noticed that our kids were becoming depressed because they were no longer connected to community. They were home a lot and only just with their parents or with a few people. So my friend and I said, let's form a play group for our kids and let's come together, because her and I were friends anyway. So we started connecting with other parents from Special Olympics, and we asked them, "Hey, do you want to come out with us and we'll play games with our kids? After that, maybe some of you guys would like to go out and eat with us." And that's how the ball rolled. And now my son is 40 years old, and it has been a successful community group.
2: Before she knew it, families started to resonate with her story. And thanks to Circle of Friends, nobody was going through it alone. Flermon described this experience as a journey.
3: But not just for him, but for others, as I see other people in the same journey. And so that's why it was very easy for me to join with my friend, join with other people. I embraced the journey of not being like the rest of the world was passing me by.
2: After many years, they are still going strong, meeting up once a week, having annual events, and even partnering up with the city of Yuma. But that doesn't stop there. Friends within the social group are now a part of each other's lives.
3: What has happened, what has developed, is that now we go to each other's birthday parties. We go to their house to swim. We go, you know, through. We go to the movies with genuine friends. And our children and are seeing the value of it. The parents see the value of it. It brings the participant out of depression, because they know they have genuine friends and they have a community to go to.
2: With what began with a mother looking for a way to make the world brighter for her son has now evolved into a space where a piece of our community has been changed for the better. From the KAWC Student Newsroom, I'm Chloe Michael.
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7: It's a warm, breezy night in Yuma, Parker, and Quartzsite as temperatures fall to about 83 degrees. Winds out of the south-southwest at 5 to 10 miles per hour, becoming light southeast after midnight. Tomorrow, we expect another sunny day with a high near 115 degrees.
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11: 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I'm Scott Detrow.
0: And I'm Mary Louise Kelly. The death of a teenager along the Gulf Coast is capturing national attention. Nolan Wells was 18, would have turned 19 next month, an athlete, wide receiver on his college football team. He disappeared after boating to Horn Island, Mississippi, with friends on the 4th of July. A park ranger found his body Monday morning. The fact that Nolan was black is raising questions on social media. So to hear more about what is and isn't known about this case, I want to turn to Anita Lee. She's a reporter with the Sun-Herald newspaper based in Biloxi, Mississippi. Hi there. Welcome.
12: Hello, Mary Louise.
0: Hey. So as I said, Nolan Wells went missing over the long holiday weekend. What else are investigators saying about what they know?
12: Well, they're not saying a lot because they don't know a lot other than Nolan went out to Horn Island, which is about 6 miles offshore from Ocean Springs, Jackson County, where he left, with some friends on a boat. There were hundreds of people on Horn Island that day celebrating the 4th of July. He was last seen around 3 or 4 p.m., didn't return on the boat with the group he went out with. And that evening, his mother called to report him missing, and the search began for Nolan.
0: Right. I do want to take a minute to remember him, who he was. You've been talking to people who know him, who grew up with him in Ocean Springs. What are they telling you?
12: Well, it's just heartbreaking. They were just describing an exceptional young man. He was a very calm person, and these friends of his, they were a very tight-knit group. They played basketball, football. He was a superior athlete in any sport he tried. And he also was a swimmer. He had even taken lessons with his friends at the Y to be a good swimmer. But this was not the same group he went out to Horn Island with.
0: Okay, so we mentioned his death is getting a lot of attention on social media, and I want to dig into that. But first, just the direct question. Have investigators said there is any evidence of foul play in this death?
12: No.
0: And just to spell out the questions being raised on social media, Wells was black. He was out with a group of white friends. Those friends all came home safely. How is that playing into all of the interest in this case?
12: Well, that all started on Facebook. There's some suspicion that something nefarious happened to Nolan, but again, no evidence of that. We do have drownings off the tip of Horn Island. The currents are very strong in that area. I've been to the islands a lot myself and would never attempt to swim in that area. We did not report the race in this situation because we don't really want to report what goes on social media. We finally mentioned that when the family hired Ben Crump as their attorney, and Ben Crump sent out a news release about that.
0: And Ben Crump is a prominent civil rights lawyer who now says he is representing Nolan Wells's family. What is he saying? What is the family saying, Anita, about what their concerns are, why they want a lawyer?
12: The immediate family is not saying anything. They have not talked to us. Ben Crump says he is going to insist on transparency and being able to gather all the evidence, including autopsy reports. So maybe his involvement would calm some of the concerns about there being a fair investigation.
0: Yeah, I'm looking at a statement from Ben Crump, which reads, "His family deserves answers. They deserve the truth. We will not rest until every fact about what happened to Nolan on Horn Island is brought into the light." We've been speaking with Anita Lee, reporter with the Sun-Herald in Biloxi. Thank you very much.
12: Thank you, Mary Louise.
11: Two HBO Max shows emerged as the most recognized series in the 78th Emmy Award nominations announced today. Hacks was the most nominated comedy, and The Pitt was the most nominated drama. The Pitt, which is centered on a Pittsburgh hospital emergency room, also got the most nominations of any TV series with a whopping 25. One of those was, of course, for star Noah Wiley, who plays a troubled ER physician on the show.
13: You know how they say that a part of you dies when you lose someone you love? I'm not convinced that a part of you doesn't die every time you see a fellow human pass. And I've seen so many people die that I feel like it's leeching something from my soul.
11: Now, Wiley's nomination was widely predicted, but there are a lot of other snubs and surprises among the Emmy nominations. So we have NPR critic at large Eric Deggans here to talk us through it. Hey, Eric.
14: Hey, it feels like the World Cup for TV nerds, man. This is awesome.
11: I just got to say, I first heard about The Pitt when I talked to you about it for All Things Considered, and I was a little skeptical during that conversation, and I was so wrong.
14: I'm happy to bask in my success.
11: So obviously, this conversation begins and ends with The Pitt, but who were some of the other big nominees today?
14: Well, like you said, the Pitt is a real TV phenomenon, and Hacks also did really well in its fifth and final season. They got 24 nominations and set a new record for most nominations in a single year for a TV comedy. But I'm really excited that two brand new shows also got a lot of nominations. So Apple TV has got a science fiction show, Pluribus, in which most of humanity becomes a giant hive mind. They got 18 nods. Another Apple TV show, this supernatural thriller comedy, Widow's Bay, got 19 nominations, and it debuted in April, and it's so new that some of the episodes aren't even eligible for this year's Emmys. So it proves that the voters in the TV Academy are probably paying attention to new shows a little bit more.
11: Interesting. So that shows. What about individual performers?
14: Well, there was a nice mix. We got people who've been nominated before, and they're clearly liked by Emmy voters, like Hack star Jean Smart or Abbott Elementary star Quinta Brunson. They were both nominated for Best Comedy Actress. They also recognize people who are new to the awards, like Chase Infinity, who stars in Hulu's Handmaid's Tale spinoff, The Testament. She got nominated as Best Actress in a Drama, and The Pitt dominated supporting acting categories. There's 14 slots available for Best Supporting Actress and Actor in a Drama total, and The Pitt got 7 nominations out of them.
11: We promise surprises. We promise snubs. Let's talk about them.
14: All right. Well, the restaurant dramedy The Bear, it's seen its popularity in award shows really go down. It was nearly shut out of acting categories, and star Jeremy Allen White in particular was not nominated. Matlock star Kathy Bates, nominated last year's Best Actress in a Drama, not nominated. Netflix's Stranger Things got nominated, but not in major categories. And in a poignant moment, we saw director and actor Rob Reiner, who was killed in his home with his wife in December, nominated posthumously for his guest starring role in The Bear.
11: That was a really sweet role that he had in that last season. Did you see any trends that could tell us something about the state of TV today?
14: Well, we're seeing Apple TV really do well with new shows and not so much attention to Netflix shows. So maybe there's a sense that quality is going up at Apple TV and it's dipping a little at Netflix. Diversity-wise, I was glad to see non-white performers nominated in almost every major acting category. Stephen Colbert's Late Show, which was canceled by Paramount in a move that a lot of critics saw as appeasing the Trump administration, got 9 nominations, including Best Talk Show. So they're showing support for a performer who was seemingly targeted for his speech.
11: NPR critic at large, Eric Deggans. Thanks so much, Eric.
14: Thank you.
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8: In Los Angeles, I'm Kai Rizdahl. It is Wednesday. Today, this one's the 8th of July. Good, as it always is, to have you along, everybody. The president is on his way back from that NATO summit in Turkey. Before he left, though, he did say the ceasefire was over. And both sides, according to reporting as of this moment, are shooting at and or bombing each other. And for those of us for whom the economy is our concern, I mean, here we go again. We've gotten Robin Brooks back on the phone to talk things over. He is a senior fellow at the Brookings Institution. Robin, thanks for answering the phone when we called.
18: Yeah, of course. Great to be with you, Kai.
8: Last time we had you on, talking about the subject at hand, you said at one point in that conversation, I think traders have to get their risk premium realigned. They're not pricing in the eventualities, as it were. And congratulations, I guess.
18: Yeah, when you and I last spoke a couple weeks ago, I think we said oil needs to trade in a range of $80 to $90 a barrel. And of course, it fell quite a bit below that. Before the most recent flare-up, we were all the way down to $70, $72 a barrel.
8: Yeah.
18: And I think the reality is the world is a complicated place. This peace deal is a complicated peace deal. And so, yeah, better to be cautious.
8: Crude today, either one of your main benchmarks, Brent or West Texas, up 6.5%, 7-ish%. Going to go up a little more, right? Crystal ball this for me.
18: So the big issue is that we don't really know when we are negotiating with Iran who we are negotiating with.
8: Yeah.
18: And the big problem is that there are hardliners in Iran who think that they can extort more from the United States. And so this is basically about cash and about control of the Strait of Hormuz. And the most recent rockets or drones or what have you that were launched at oil tankers trying to transit the strait, that's basically about exacting leverage. So I think we are on the verge of going back to a hot war, and that obviously will push oil prices up.
8: Let's go to the offhand-ish remark I made up in the open. The economy would like a word. Obviously, oil prices mm-hmm. will trickle out through this economy. Consumer spending will be hit by it. I mean, you know, play it mm-hmm. out for me.
18: You know, when we started all this, oil prices, or rather prices at the pump for drivers in the United States, yeah. we were around $3 a gallon on average in the United States. We went all the way up to $4.50. We've been at $3.80 roughly on average in the United States. And obviously, this is going to push the price at the pump back up, right? So it's not good for the U.S. consumer, and it's going to feed resentment and fears over affordability. So that's not good. I think there's going to be a lot of pressure to try and cobble a deal back together. Mm-hmm. My recommendation to the U.S. is, you know, the blockade that we did on Iran was highly effective. I've written about that a bunch mm-hmm. on my Substack, yeah. and there's many ways to show that it did work. And in the end, if the problem is that there's hardliners in Iran who think they have a ton of leverage, well, it's time to hit them back again. And I think there is a way to make the blockade even harsher and tougher. And I think you just got to go that route if these guys don't stick with a peace deal.
8: Let me just ask you, though, you know, we talked last time about how you had great perspicacity in your prediction that oil was not going to go to $200 a barrel for reasons that you laid out in your Substack. Are you still that sanguine? You got like 30 seconds.
18: Yeah, I think the shock is basically the same. So if you think back to the worst moments that we've had, oil basically topped out around $125, $126 right. a barrel. I think that's the top that we'll see now, too, if we really go back to a bad conflict again.
8: Super quick, and this time I really mean it, 30 seconds. Mm-hmm. Fed minutes today, some insights into what happened behind closed doors at that last yeah. meeting. Very interesting to me that there were some people on that committee who said, yeah, you know what, maybe we ought to raise rates now. This was like a couple of weeks ago. Make sense of that for me. Again, yeah. 30 seconds.
18: So someone really famous I know named Kai Rizdahl tweeted after the Fed decision on June 17th, hey, wait a minute, this hold was unanimous.
8: Yeah.
18: And so actually it wasn't as hawkish as people thought or have thought since then. And I think the minutes kind of lean in that direction, Kai. So you win this one. I don't think the minutes were that hawkish either.
8: All right. Fair enough. Robin Brooks at the Brookings Institution. Thanks, Robin.
18: Take care.
8: Wall Street on this Wednesday. Oil we talked about. Equities could have been worse. Actually, bond traders not all that happy. Details, numbers when we get there.

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1: This final note on the way out today, a quick aviation fuel addendum coming out of Gene Gabola's there. Saw this via the Associated Press. Data from the Bureau of Transportation Statistics about airlines and their jet fuel spending in May. $6.66 billion. That's up, and you probably don't need me to tell you this if you bought a plane ticket lately. Airlines jet fuel spending up 84% in May from a year ago. Our media production team includes Brian Allison, John Fokey, Montana Johnson, Drew Jostad, Gary O'Keefe, and Charlton Thorpe. Alex Simpson is the manager of media production. And I'm Kai Rizdahl. We will see you tomorrow, everybody. This is APM.
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6: Remember Snapchat? The app best known for being the place to send disappearing photos and videos to your friends? Well, Snapchat was back in the news recently, but this time it was not about disappearing photos and videos. It was about smart glasses that you put and keep on your face. Snapchat was trying to get in on the game with a pair of black, horn-rimmed looking spectacles. Think the pair that the old man in Up wears, but like three times thicker, and with a price tag of $2,195. Photos of Snap CEO Evan Spiegel wearing his specs, that's what they're called, by the way, specs, were all over the internet, and not in a good way. People were laughing, and they laughed all the way over the stock market where Snap took a hit. But as you're going to hear on Today Explained from Vox, Snap's playing the long game with smart glasses, and the rest of big tech is too. Smart glasses are officially here, so we're going to talk about them and worry about our privacy on the show today.
7: Live from NPR News in Culver City, California, I'm Dwayne Brown. President Trump says the Iran ceasefire is over as the U.S. military unleashed another round of strikes tonight against Iran. This follows attacks by Iran on commercial ships in the Strait of Hormuz. President Trump wrapped up his final day at the NATO summit in Turkey, telling reporters he doesn't think this latest escalation will result in long-term military action.
8: But when they hit, we hit. You know, it's what they're. We use their language. We speak their language. No, I don't think so. I think anything that happens is going to be over very quickly, and we'll only make it safer, including for oil. Oil is going to be very free, very easy, and it's going to happen very fast.
7: Oil quickly jumped 5% today after Trump's remarks, moving back above $78 a barrel. The cost of the gas pump could also move higher again if the strait remains closed. In Milwaukee, a former judge who was convicted of obstructing immigration agents has been ordered to pay a $5,000 fine. From Wisconsin Public Radio, Sarah Lear has the story.
9: In April 2025, Hannah Dugan led a man through a side door of her courtroom after immigration agents showed up to arrest him. In doing so, federal prosecutors said Dugan had abused her power as a judge and deserved a, quote, serious sentence. During sentencing, however, U.S. District Judge Lynn Edelman pointed to Dugan's lack of a criminal record and her history of public service. Edelman said prison time would not be warranted. Dugan's attorney, Jason Lusak, told reporters that was the right call.
10: She's lost so much throughout this process. The collateral consequences to her were great, and we appreciate that the judge took that into consideration.
9: Dugan resigned from her judgeship following her felony conviction.
7: You're listening to NPR News. In Washington, D.C., a federal appeals court has denied President Trump's request to stop the removal of his name from the Kennedy Center. NPR's Anastasia Tsiolkos has more.
11: A federal appeals court on the D.C. Circuit has denied all of Trump's arguments, which sought to halt the removal of his name from the Washington Arts Complex. The signage on the building has been covered with tarp and scaffolding since June 13th, and the center's executive director told the court last month that Trump's name had been removed. Now, the appeals court has ruled that Trump failed to prove his claim that the center and its future fundraising would be, quote, irreparably injured if his name were taken off its signage and digital materials. The presiding judge, Christopher R. Cooper, has ordered that the center provide him with a status report on the center's operation and programming before the end of this month. Anastasia Tsiolkos, NPR News.
7: The

0: the HBO comedy series Hacks, with a record-breaking 24 for its final season. The Pitt is also nominated in 4 of the 7 acting categories this year. The Emmy Awards will be held on September 14th right here in Los Angeles. I'm Dwayne Brown. This is NPR News.
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3: 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And discover how plants evolved such a diverse range of techniques to attract animals. 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
6: Sean Ramos-Firm here with Victoria Song. She's a senior reviewer for The Verge. She's been writing a lot about why smart glasses are back, even though Google Glass flopped over a decade ago. Wow, that was over a decade ago.
7: Google Glass, I would say one of the big reasons it failed was the design. If you've ever watched Dragon Ball Z, it looks like a power scouter that they would wear.
8: Vegeta, what does the scouter say about his power level?
9: It's over 9,000!
7: Something super futuristic, easy to pick people out on a street for. And what Meta did was they partnered with EssilorLuxottica, which owns brands like Ray-Ban, Oakley, very popular, very stylish, and they made these glasses look like an average pair of glasses, something that people wouldn't feel too weird wearing. I'm wearing a pair right now of the...
6: I was going to ask, because you are wearing, Victoria, I mean, I don't know you personally, but I am looking at you, and your glasses look very thick.
7: They do.
6: Is that because they're smart glasses?
7: Partly it's because they are smart glasses. So smart glasses have to actually house a lot of tech components inside of them. These have a camera in the hinge and also a privacy LED light in the hinge. If I take them off, like, you're going to see that there are speakers and there are, you know, battery components in the actual arms themselves. They're quite thick. But, you know, it also is the style for a lot of, you know, chunky glasses have been stylish for a while. If you think about the Brooklyn hipster aesthetic, you know, it's not anything too out of the ordinary there. Like, I actually have several smart glasses on my desk.
6: Oh, my gosh. You're holding, like, 6 cases for spectacles, it looks like.
7: Yeah, I am.
6: Thank you for bringing props to this interview.
7: I'm bringing props to this interview, but, you know, I have another pair here. They're called the Even Realities G2, and they're a lot thinner.
6: Yeah, those I might not even notice.
7: So I'm wearing these glasses, but these don't have a camera, which means they can be much slimmer in terms of how they look, but there are speakers that you can hear things off of. So, you know, these devices have different feature sets. Like, if you want to see a pair that's even thicker than the ones I have on now.
6: Yes.
7: These are also by Meta. These are called the Meta Ray-Ban Display. And there is, like, an invisible display in the lens here. So they come in a lot of different styles. I call it the spaghetti era of smart glasses because they're just really throwing everything at the wall to see what sticks. But none of these tech giants has really figured out what the absolute killer use case is so far.
6: I want to talk about what's going on right now, but while we're on this train and talking about your specific experience, can you just tell us what you use these Ray-Bans that you're wearing right now that are smart glasses for in your day-to-day? Because it sounds like you actually wear them.
7: Yeah, I got to test this technology. And I would say probably the thing I use the most for is listening to TikTok audio privately.
6: Huh. So like around your house, not like on a subway or something.
7: Around my house, there's headphones basically built into the temple. So, you know, it's not obscuring your ear. So you can

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Avishai Artsy produced the show today. Jolie Myers edited. Gabriel Donatov checked the facts. David Tatasciore and Patrick Boyd mixed the show. And we are heading to church tomorrow.

0: outside with a low of 84 degrees, breezy with a south wind, 10 to 15 miles per hour with gusts as high as 25. Tomorrow, sunny and hot with a high near 117 in Parker, going down to 82 degrees. Tomorrow, sunny and hot with a high near 115 degrees. Yuma's low is 83 degrees. Tomorrow, sunny with a high near 112.
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3: So I work in the restaurant industry, and something that one of my employees noticed is that we abbreviate chicken a lot with CHX, and that seemed kind of weird that it's not like CHK or CHN.
4: When I was a kid a long time ago in Minnesota, my grandma would say, make it a nice day tomorrow, when we would be finishing a meal and there was just a little bit of food left. We took that to mean to eat up all the food.
5: Typically, it's called a grilled cheese, which is just, you know, two pieces of bread buttered with a slice of cheese in the middle, and then you put it in a frying pan. So it's not technically grilled, but we grew up in my hometown, everybody calls them cheese toasties.
6: Coming up next on Away With Words.
7: And the word is humu humu nuku nuku apua'a.
8: Live from NPR News in Washington, I'm Ryland Barton. Democrat Graham Plattner is suspending his Senate campaign in Maine after a former girlfriend accused him of rape in an article published by Politico. Plattner denies the allegation, but in a video posted to social media, he announced his exit from the race.
9: We live in a political system that is not built for normal people. It is a system that is built structurally to make sure that movements like ours cannot flourish, that if they begin to succeed, they can be crushed.
8: Vermont Senator Bernie Sanders and leading Democratic lawmakers called on Plattner to drop out. His exit from the race sets off a scramble for Democrats to find a new nominee to take on incumbent Republican Susan Collins this fall. Maine's Democratic Party says it will hold a nominating convention to fill Plattner's vacancy on the ballot. The party has until July 27th to select a replacement. President Trump announced on social media that he'd be traveling on the old Air Force One jet as he travels home from the NATO summit in Turkey. He said the new plane, gifted from Qatar, would be on display for U.S. forces abroad. NPR's Deepa Shivaram has more.
10: The trip to Ankara, Turkey, was the first international trip Trump has taken with the new plane. But on the way home, travel plans changed. Trump posted on social media that he would fly in an older Air Force One for part of the trip home, while the new plane would stop in Mildenhall Air Force Base in the United Kingdom to give military members a chance to tour the aircraft. The new Air Force One was a gift from Qatar that Trump celebrated, but it's also caused massive concerns about security and safety. When asked at a press conference if the decision to switch planes was due to security concerns, Trump didn't directly answer the question and said the new plane would visit multiple military bases. Deepa Shivaram, NPR News, Washington.
8: A federal judge has set a mid-February trial date for the man charged with planting two pipe bombs in Washington, D.C. on the eve of the January 6th Capitol riot. NPR's Ryan Lucas has the latest on the case against Brian Cole Jr.
11: Cole was arrested in December after a nearly five-year FBI investigation. Prosecutors say he built and placed two pipe bombs near the Republican and Democratic Party headquarters the night before a mob of Trump supporters stormed the U.S. Capitol to protest Trump's loss in the 2020 election. Neither device went off. Cole has pleaded not guilty. At a hearing in federal court, Judge Amir Ali set the mid-February date for the trial, which is expected to last around 2 weeks. Earlier this week, the judge ruled that President Trump's blanket pardon for people charged or convicted of crimes in connection with January 6 offenses does not apply to Cole. Ryan Lucas, NPR News, Washington.
8: Oil prices rose and stock markets dropped today after President Trump raised doubts about the temporary truce in the war with Iran. You're listening to NPR News from Washington. The last woman executed in Britain, Ruth Ellis, has been posthumously pardoned. The 28-year-old single mother was hanged in 1955 for killing her abusive lover. The pardon acknowledges the injustice of her execution and replaces the death penalty with life imprisonment. Her case highlighted the lack of a diminished responsibility defense for abuse victims, leading to a change in British law. Two 15-year-olds were allegedly drinking alcohol and shooting toy guns from a driverless Waymo car in California. As NPR's John Ruich reports, the company called the police.
12: A Facebook post by the San Mateo County Police Department started like this. Parents, do you know where your teens are? Waymo does. Waymo driverless cars have an array of cameras inside and out, and after seeing the teens drinking and handling the toy guns, the company stopped the car and called the police. The police department said they detained the teenagers and found that they had been shooting spongy water beads called Orbeez as they, quote, sipped on afternoon libations while being chauffeured around town in the driverless vehicle. The police said the shooting and the drinking were bad ideas, but taking a Waymo was the one smart thing they did because driving impaired would have made things much worse. John Ruich, NPR News.
8: New Yorkers are slowly being led into a cordoned-off Manhattan street after columns buckled in an under-construction high-rise, triggering evacuations. Crews worked through the night to shore up a massive development at the site of the former headquarters of pharmaceutical giant Pfizer. Mayor Zoran Mamdani says there's been no additional movement in the building since it was deemed stable last night. 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
6: You're listening to Away with Words, the show about language and how we use it. I'm Grant Barrett.
7: And I'm Martha Barnett. We received a lovely message from Carol Shepherd, who wanted to share her mother's favorite word with us. It's a word, she says, that her mother always pronounced with sheer delight. And the word is humu humu nuku nuku apua'a. Don't ask me to spell it.
6: Oh, that's a Hawaiian word, I think. Yes, it is. And that is a fish, but usually they call it something shorter.
7: Yes, they usually call it a trigger fish, but it turns out that the humu humu nuku nuku apua'a is the official state fish of Hawaii. And what's really cool about her bringing this word to us is it's, you know, it's just one of those things where you want to pull on a thread and follow at where your curiosity takes you. I was really fascinated to learn that this name translates as little trigger fish with a small snout like a pig.
6: Oh, I would just imagine a little piggy swimming.
7: I know.
6: On the beautiful Hawaiian beaches.
7: Yes. And I looked them up. They do sort of look like little pigs. Pua'a is the word for pig. But then I got curious about why it's called a trigger fish. And do you have any idea why it's called a trigger fish?
6: No, but is it one of those that shoots like high-speed jets of water or something?
7: That was my guess, but no, it's more interesting than that, actually, because the triggerfish has a large spine on its back that it can snap upright and lock into place using a second shorter spine that's directly behind it. So it's exactly like a trigger. And the reason they have this is that when the first spine snaps up and is locked into place, then the fish can wedge itself into a little crevice because of that little spine, and a predator can't get to it.
6: Oh, so it's like a trigger on a gun. Gotcha.
7: Yes. Yes. I thought that was the coolest thing. And this is what I love about what we do, Grant. You know, you just pull on a little thread and you see where you go.
6: We love to talk about language and we love to talk to you. Whether in Hawaii or Newfoundland, Alaska or Florida, or anywhere in between in the United States or Canada, call or text toll free 877-929-9673.
7: Hello, you have a way with words.
14: Hi there.
7: Hi, who's this?
14: This is David calling from Matthews, North Carolina.
7: Hey, David. Glad to have you. What's up?
14: So I've grown up with a tradition or an item that people have called one name, and then I've moved and nobody knows what I'm talking about. Typically, it's called a grilled cheese, which is just, you know, two pieces of bread buttered with slice of cheese in the middle, and then you put it in a frying pan. So it's not technically grilled, but we grew up in my hometown, everybody calls them cheese toasties. Mm-hmm. And so I've been trying to figure out, because I've mentioned it in various places. I currently, like I said, live in North Carolina. My wife's from Florida. And every time I say cheese toasties, she gives me the crooked eye and like, that's not a thing. And so, yeah.
7: Well, something like, tells me so you I've moved east.
14: Well, I was from Illinois, so mm-hmm. So yeah, a little bit east and further south.
6: So were you near Decatur, Illinois?
14: Exactly.
6: Okay, gotcha. All right.
7: Ding, ding, ding,
6: so
7: ding.
6: Cheese toastie, T-O-A-S-T-I-E, is definitely a regional term in the United States for a grilled cheese sandwich. And you're right, we don't grill it. We cook it in a pan. Doesn't matter. It's still called grilled cheese by most Americans. And there's a part right. of this country. It's not just Decatur, although people in Decatur think it's only theirs. It's actually a little more widespread than that. You will find cheese toastie used instead of grilled cheese in Illinois, Indiana, Ohio, especially places like Decatur and Springfield, Illinois. So it's spread just across those three states. And what complicates it is that there's a cheese toastie in British English for a toasted sandwich, but it's not made the same way. It is bread, it is cheese, but you're more likely to make it in an oven, maybe a toaster oven, or in a press grill, like a panini grill or a George Foreman grill.
14: Okay.
6: And so there's a separate cheese toastie. They were coined independently. The British one didn't give its name to the American one, nor vice versa. It's just a really, really common way to form new words, to add, you know, add an IE. That's it, man. It's that simple.
14: That's crazy. So, yeah, it's funny because I've been listening to you guys for quite a while, and there's been a part of my soul that's been waiting for somebody else to call in and go, what's
6: my
14: the story
6: friend.
14: With cheese toasties?
6: Search the website. You will find it. We have talked about this before, but why wait in agony
7: years
6: when
7: ago.
6: The information's right there?
14: Yeah.
6: Just to put a little more information on this, the earliest use that we know of cheese toastie in the U.S. to mean a grilled cheese sandwich was 1909. And the recipe was a little different. It says you can use cream cheese instead of sliced cheese.
7: Whoa.
6: And yeah, that recipe was widely reprinted. The whole conceit was that it's an easy, convenient snack. And definitely convenient enough. That's why the British have their own version of it.
7: Well, David, you're not alone.
6: All right. Thanks, man. Take care.
14: Yeah. I appreciate you guys I appreciate that information. It's great.
6: All right, bye-bye.
14: Bye.
7: Call or text anytime, 877-929-9673. Hi, you have a way with words.
15: Hey, Martha, this is Jonathan Owen from Winter Haven, Florida.
7: Hey, Jonathan. We're glad to have you on board. What's up?
15: Hey, I had a question for you about the pronunciation of a word. When I don't have a way with words, I listen to other things. And one of the things I listen to is a pop culture podcast from NPR. And one of the reporters one time used the word integral in her report. She was talking about something being integral to the plot of a movie. And at the time, I thought maybe she had misspoken, because I'd always pronounced that word integral. And so I just kind of carried on, didn't think much about it, but she did it again and again. And so I wondered, well, maybe is it a generational thing? Because I know she's in her late 30s and I'm in my late 50s. So I called my older daughter, who is in her late 20s, and said, how do you pronounce this word? And she said she pronounces it integral, like I do. And she works at the University of Florida, and her employees are all college students. And so I said, well, why don't you ask your college students how they pronounce it? And so she did and got back with me later on. And to a person, every one of her employees says integral when they use that word. Mm-hmm. So it made me wonder, what's going on? Is it something that changed and I never heard about it, or is it just people are mispronouncing it, or what's the deal? So that's the reason I called you guys, to see if you could maybe clarify it for me.
6: Yeah, I love the field work here. I really totally appreciate exactly what you've done here, because it's exactly what Martha and I would do if we encountered something new. So the word we're talking about, integral, and generally in the use that you heard on the radio, it sounds like it meant essential or necessary. So something is integral to the outcome, or integral to the core product.
15: Correct. Yes, exactly.
6: And there we kind of get to the nut of this, that we're kind of talking about one word with two meanings, and one of those meanings is special to a particular field, and that's mathematics. These days,
15: okay.
6: You mainly hear integral with the stress on the first syllable among mathematicians and specialists in scientific fields that use a lot of math. So I don't know if you and your daughter work in those fields, but perhaps that's why you have that pronunciation.
15: Actually, we don't. I was an English major. I work for an insurance company now, but I was actually an English major in college, and she was an advertising major. So we're kind of pretty far off field from the maths and sciences.
6: The second thing that you did, which I think is wonderful, because you brought in the answer to your own question, basically, it's not an age thing. It's a change thing. And generally, in all of the English dialects, words that have previously been stressed on the first syllable are becoming stressed on the second syllable.
15: Okay.
6: So it's not just integral becoming integral. It's also words like applicable becoming applicable, formidable becoming formidable. And the famous one, which actually has a UK-US divide, although usually there is no US-UK divide, it's just a change thing, is controversy versus controversy.
15: Oh, yeah.
6: But even words like exquisite, harassed, despicable, hospitable, they're all moving that pronunciation, that stress in the pronunciation, to the second syllable. And there's a reason for this, is because English wants a rhythm. We understand as native English speakers that there is a particular kind of pacing and rhythm. And there's actually something called the principle of rhythmic alternation, which was described in 1977 by a couple of brilliant linguists. And this metrical phonology, as they call it, shows how English speakers will naturally adjust word stress, the syllable stress, to keep an alternating trochaic rhythm. Which is basically a strong syllable followed by a weak one. So that's so long words are far more susceptible to this change.
15: Because there's so many syllables in it, of course. Yeah,
6: and so
15: that makes sense.
6: Another thing that's happening is we're moving away from this Germanic pronunciation system, and we're more developing English's own pronunciation system, where those Germanic ties that would have preferred the stress on the first syllable are fading, partly because we have moved more towards Latin rules from Latin and French over the many centuries that English has become what it is.
15: I see. Okay. Very good. Well, that's interesting. Very interesting. I'd only ever heard it pronounced one way, and it kind of took me up abruptly when I looked at that.
6: Yeah, but both so, correct, yeah. Just to clarify here, both correct, but the mathematicians and math-using scientists are more likely to integral with the stress on the first syllable. My favorite change that I love to talk about when Martha and I go and do live events in the rows is the word balcony, you know, like this place on a stage that you're going to look down upon the seats, used to be pronounced balcony.
15: Oh, wow. Okay.
6: Yeah. Which people are like, what? How? Why did it? That doesn't make any sense. But yeah, but it has completely undergone the change, whereas other words are still in transition.
15: That's wild. You know, I'll keep my ears out. I'm sure there'll be others out there I'll bump into now that I'm kind of cognizant of it.
6: Yeah, that's how it works, right?
16: Call us about that, Jonathan.
15: I will. I'll definitely do it. I've got a bunch of other things I want to call you about, too, so I'll just have to put it on the list. So,
6: but yes, please. Right, take care. Give our best to your daughter.
16: In between your podcasts.
15: I will take do that. Care. I appreciate you guys calling. This has been great.
6: Oh, we're the one with the bright yellow icon.
15: I've got it on the top of my list.
6: All right. Bye-bye. Take care.
16: Bye-bye.
15: Thanks, guys. Bye.
16: 877-929-9673. From Diane Dalton, who told us that where she lives in Wisconsin, when they teach little kids the sound a bullfrog makes, they say, jug-a-rum, jug-a-rum, jug-a-rum.
6: So these are the big boys, right? The ones with the bulging throats, like they're hefty in your hand if you pick them up.
16: Right, right. And jug-a-rum is what biologists refer to as an advertisement call. That is, you know, the male of the species sort of making himself known to all the ladies out there.
6: Oh, right. So if I were a female bullfrog, I would find that very attractive.
16: If you were, yeah.
6: Yeah.
16: Okay. Yeah. And it's interesting to me that jug-o-rum also appears in a poem by the writer and editor Willard Espy. He once wrote this sort of naughty little ditty called The Serenading Frog, and it ends with, "The bloated bullfrog calls his mate by booming on his drum, but gladly settles if she's late for... jug-o-rum, o-rum."
6: Jug-o-rum, jug-o-rum. That's our advertisement for you to call with your language questions, stories, and ideas. 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Stay tuned.
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16: You're listening to Away with Words, the show about language and how we use it. I'm Martha Barnett.
6: And I'm Grant Barrett. And here he is, dressed in his Texas tuxedo that's denim top to bottom. It's our quiz guy, John Chinesky.
20: It's comfortable. What can I say? Denim
6: you
20: is
6: look
20: just,
6: great. And it really fits good. You. I've never seen a blue jean 10-gallon hat, but it's all right.
20: I don't have to think about what to wear. I just denim. Just denim. That's it. All right. I'll give you guys this time. This week, our quiz is something we've done before. I'll give you three things, and you tell me what they have in common. We call it common bonds. There's a lot of names for these, but when they were in a board game format, it was called Tri-Bond. People still call it that. If you're a diehard puzzle solver, you probably know it from, the UK game show Only Connect, where it's called The Connecting Wall. If I said something like handed, bank, or click, you would say left.
6: Left-handed,
20: okay. Left bank, left click, something like that. Okay?
6: Gotcha.
20: All right, good, because these are all word-based. Here's the first one. Canon, leaf, change.
6: Canon, C-A-N-N-O-N?
20: Correct.
6: Canon, leaf, change.
16: Loose.
20: Loose is correct. Loose canon, loose leaf, loose change. Very good. Gasp, supper, ditch.
6: Last.
20: Last is...
6: L-A-S-T.
20: Is right. Last is next. It's last. Last gasp, last supper, last ditch. Will, room, wage.
16: Living.
6: Living, yeah.
20: Living is correct. You might notice a pattern in these, by the way. You'll see quickly as we move on. The next one. Oh, I'll say that again, by the way. Living will, living room, living wage. Gas, stock, cow.
16: I was going to say live cow, but that doesn't help.
6: So are they, so gas, stock,
20: cow.
6: Cow.
20: The last one's less a phrase, more of a brand name.
6: Oh, laughing.
20: Yes, laughing is correct.
16: Yeah.
20: Laughing gas, laughing stock, laughing cow.
6: I have contributed to the Wikipedia entry for that one.
16: What?
20: Have you really?
6: Yes.
16: That sounds like a story.
20: Yeah, I want to hear that sometime. How about mine, line, mass?
6: Mine, M-I-N-E?
20: M-I-N-E, line, L-I-N-E, mass, spelled the usual way.
16: It could be land.
20: It could be land because it is land.
6: Oh, there we go.
20: Landmine, landline, landmass. For you kids out there, a landline was a phone. That, anyway.
6: And condescension is.
20: That's what it is, right. How about this one? Opener, perfect, box.
6: Opener, perfect, box. B-O-X.
20: Yes.
16: I was going with can, B-O-X. But that doesn't work.
6: That's opener. Not gift. Mail, no. Letter. Letter.
20: Letter is correct.
6: Letter opener, letter.
20: Yes.
6: What are the other ones?
20: I love the perfect. Sound of realization. Very good. Letter opener, letter perfect, letter box. Finally, pitchers, women, dipper.
6: P-I-T-C-H-E-R-S, pitchers?
20: Yes. Your spelling is on point today, Grant. Very good.
6: Very smart.
16: Yes. Sounds like it could be teeny weeny.
20: And it is. What is the teeny weeny answer?
16: Little Women, Little Dipper, and Little
0: Pitchers.
16: Little pitchers have big ears.
20: That's right. For slang for kids, little pitchers have big ears. There we go. You guys did fantastic on that Common Bonds quiz. Well done.
6: Thank you, John. We'll see you next week. Take care of yourselves.
20: See you then. You too.
6: Bye-bye.
16: You can leave us a voicemail anytime, toll-free in the U.S. and Canada, 877-929-9673, or send us an email, words@waywardradio.org.
6: Hello, you have a way with words.
21: Hey, Grant, this is Andy Rasik calling from Kensington, Maryland.
6: Oh, hi, Andy. Welcome to the program. What's up?
21: For maybe reasons that don't bear going into right now, the other day I looked up the word sycophant, and I had a hunch that maybe it had a Greek origin, and I was correct on that, but where I got confused and wanted to reach out to you all is I believe the original meaning, was either showing someone the sign of the fig, which apparently was a rude hand gesture, or maybe telling on someone who was importing figs but not paying a fig tax. And I cannot for the life of me figure out how something like that turned into the modern usage, which, you know, I think you might be able to encapsulate that as suck up or wanting to flatter paper. Yeah.
6: Let's spell some words here since we're on radio and sometimes it's hard to hear. So sycophant, sycophant. And then you mentioned figs as in the fruit, F-I-G.
21: Mm-hmm.
16: Yeah, much to say about the word sycophant, because in ancient Greece, the sycophants were people who prosecuted other people without justification. Either they were trying to convict somebody who was innocent of something or blackmail somebody into paying them to drop the case. So the Greeks had this word sycophantes, which referred to this kind of sleazebag. And then by the mid-16th century in English, its derivative, sycophant, had found its way into our language, meaning a malicious accuser or slanderer, from this ancient Greek meaning. But it soon developed this other negative meaning, and I think the Oxford English Dictionary defines it best: a mean, servile, cringing, or abject flatterer, a parasite, toady, lickspittle.
6: That must be one of the entries that has not been revised since the 1800s.
16: But let's get back to that Greek word, sycophantes. It breaks down into two words, and as you suggested, the sycon there means fig, as in the fruit, and the phantes means one who shows. It has to do with showing. So the Greek sycophantes literally meant someone who shows the fig. And that's where it gets kind of murky, because there have been lots of stories proposed, as you suggested, involving the literal fruit of the fig tree, that the sycophants in ancient Greek were people who snitched about the illegal exportation of figs or something having to do with taxes. But more likely, the Greek word sukon, meaning fig, could also mean female genitalia. And for centuries, there's been this obscene gesture that translates in a lot of different languages as the fig. And that's sticking your thumb between your next two fingers and then waving it at somebody. And for centuries and across cultures, showing the fig like that, making that little gesture, is, you know, kind of the equivalent of flipping somebody off. In fact, there's a great passage in Dante's Inferno where this thief who's really angry at being in hell lifts both his hands, making the figs with both his thumbs, and yells at God, and then he's promptly strangled by snakes.
6: Yeah.
16: So it's plausible that in ancient Greece, showing the fig somehow became linked with these bad actors.
6: Andy, just to put a cap on exactly how unknown this is, even Plutarch, who was born in the year 50, had some questions about the origin of this word or this idea of showing figs and what it could possibly relate to. So it has been unknown for a very long time.
16: But it's a bad thing.
6: And I want to leave you, Andy, with one more word. So any kind of offensive gesture like showing the fig or the middle finger is apotropaic, apotropaic. And so that's what we call any kind of physical euphemism or gesture that's meant to be obscene.
16: Yeah, it comes from Greek for turning away. Epotropaic. Yeah. So how about that?
21: Well, I didn't know what to expect, but I know that I didn't expect that. That is an interesting lesson.
6: Thanks so much, Andy. We really appreciate your time.
21: Yeah, thanks, Grant. Thanks so much, Martha. Take care, y'all. All
16: right, okay, take care, Andy.
21: Yep, bye.
16: I forgot to mention that that second part, the P-H-A-N-T in sycophant, has a really interesting history. It goes back to the Greek word that means show. And that, if you know that, it unlocks a whole lot of different words in English, like diaphanous, which means showing through, and epiphany, which means, you know, sort of manifesting upon. And also the word Tiffany, which goes back to words that mean God shining through.
6: Tiffany, the name, or Tiffany, yeah, the glassmaker?
16: No, well, it's interesting that, you know, a Tiffany lamp has a light shining through, but no, it goes back to an earlier word that means God shining through.
6: Whether you're listening by podcast or over the air, there are a lot of ways to reach us, and you can find them all on our website at waywardradio.org.
16: Hello, you have a way with words.
0: Hi, this is Aman. I'm calling from Cape Cod, Massachusetts.
16: Hi, Aman. We're glad to have you. What's up?
0: So my question is kind of random. I was born in India and I grew up there, and I kind of grew up in a region where like literacy wasn't super high. And, you know, when people said like words, like English words, they would always add like the is sound in front of them. Like, you know, they would say like is scooter or is school. And then when I moved to the U.S., took Spanish, and, you know, like when I, as I grew up and became fluent in English as well, I started exploring languages more, and I realized that in Spanish, there's also that is sound that's added to the front of words. And I was just, it just kind of got me thinking that, like, you know, if that's like maybe something that is a natural way of human language, where like just to make things easier. I know, like, I've realized that language kind of moved towards like the easiest way to say words. But I never found anything online. I did some research, but I couldn't find anything. And I was just wondering, if I wanted to get your thoughts, if that's something you've encountered, or is that like a real thing? Or am I just like connecting random things, you know?
6: Yeah, Aman, this is a great question for us. This is really good. One thing I want to say though is that language doesn't only go towards simpler forms. Sometimes it goes towards more complex forms. So these two conflicting things that can happen in language, any language will do this. This adding of the eh sound before an S word in Spanish and some of the Indian languages is well known and well studied by linguists. It's part of the sound sequencing rules of language that make it happen. It's called phonotactics.
0: P-H-O-N-O-T-A-C-T-I-C-S.
6: Phonotactics. And specifically what's happening here is a kind of epenthesis. An epenthesis is the insertion of a sound that isn't usually there. And when you add it to the beginning of the word, it's called prothesis. So at the front of it. And the Spanish examples that you gave were spot on. Like they will say estop when they're speaking English, or especial when they're speaking English. And partly it's, you might say, oh, well, that's because, you know, that's how it's spelled in those languages. They say especial, but it's because they don't have that phonetic structure that we have. They just don't use those sounds at the beginning of words in Spanish. And the same for the Indian languages that you encountered. There are just some things in a languages that just don't happen at the beginning of words. So when you encounter that happening in a second or third or fifth language or however many you speak, you naturally try to make that new language fit the rules of the old one. Because you, in your brain, without even thinking about, know that it cannot begin with that SC sound. It just can't be done, or the ST sound or the SP sound or whatever it is. And so you added a vowel sound there at the beginning. Maybe a schwa, maybe a different kind of E, but you add a vowel sound there at the beginning because that's what your original, you know, your base language says to do.
0: Wow, how fascinating. Yeah, the language of the state that I'm from, or I guess it's not even recognized, it's more so called a dialect. But, you know, people speak, and I grew up listening to that. But that's so fascinating to hear that's like just to conform it to how you're used to speaking language, you automatically add it.
6: So, Aman, the thing to look up is phonotactics, P-H-O-N-O-T-A-C-T-I-S, and then epenthesis, E-P-E-N-T-H-E-S-I-S. Entheses. And if you Google those two things and don't trust the AI summaries, although it might get you started, you're going to come up with a ton of great stuff on this.
0: Okay, phonotactics and epenthesis. I'm definitely going to look this up. Yeah, you know, it's just fascinating to connect, you know, like sometimes the world seems

0: from. So it's great that I'm really happy that you were able to share this with me. I'm definitely going to look this up.
1: Amen, that's very well said. You do have a way with words.
0: Oh, thank you.
2: Amen, take care and good luck on your language learning journey.
0: Thank you so much. Thank you for having me on the show. I really appreciate it.
2: Our pleasure. Take care now.
1: Bye,
0: take care. Bye.
2: Bye-bye.
0: Bye.
1: Toll free in the U.S. and Canada, 877-929-9673. Welcome to Away with Words.
3: Oh, hi. This is Justin calling from Fort Worth, Texas. How are you?
1: All right. Well, what's on your mind?
3: I was working one day with my buddy, and we were kind of running a little late. And he says, oh, Justin, we got to hurry up. We don't want to get whistle bit. And, you know, I can understand from the context he didn't want to work late, but I never heard that before. So I look it up in the dictionary, and that's what it says. You know, whistle bit is to work after quitting time. But I wanted to know, why whistle bit? You know, what does that mean? And when I Google around, all I can find is that it's a bit that goes in the horse of a mouth, and it's got little holes in the piece that goes in the mouth that looks like a tin whistle. Apparently it keeps them from sucking in air, and they can't burp, and that's a problem. But I couldn't figure out why you would say whistle bit. You know, are we going to end up with bits in our mouths if we work late after five?
2: No, that's a red herring. It's got nothing to do with horses or bits in mouths at all. Actually, has to do with another bit of Southern slang. Have you ever heard somebody unlucky being said to be snake bit? Boy, that boy's just snake bit. He can't win for losing.
3: Right, yeah.
2: Yeah, so this whistle bit, W-H-I-S-T-L-E, one word, and the second word bit, B-I-T, is like being snake bit, except by the quitting whistle at your job, or the quitting siren, or the quitting alarm, or whatever. And so the idea here is that you're going to get unlucky enough to have that shift signal go off while you still need to be employed or while you still are at your task.
3: I see. Okay. Yeah. Okay. So the bit here isn't what goes in a horse's mouth.
2: No, it's like not at all.
3: To be bitten.
2: Yeah.
3: To be like injured or hurt.
2: Yeah, that's right. Exactly. Well, not literally, but I mean to be
3: right.
2: To be figuratively stung or figuratively bit.
3: Mm-hmm.
2: Yeah.
3: Mm-hmm. You got bit by the whistle.
2: And it's particularly common in blue-collar jobs. Like, I find it in HVAC journals or steam and engineering journals and newspapers. And we got a really nice glossary or dictionary a few years ago by a fellow named Ray Journey. His class that he took, a technical course that he took, they put this construction dictionary together, and they have the term in there, and they define it as still at work in the field when the whistle blows, rather than at the gang box with tools secured, and most importantly, ready to go home.
3: That's right. You got to have your gear put up ready to go.
2: So you're whistle bit if you still got all your tools out when it's time to go home.
3: That's right. Oh, that's pretty good. Oh, man. Okay, I had the wrong. So it's like Fred Flintstone. He's working in the quarry, and the whistle goes off.
2: That's exactly right.
3: He yabba dabba doos his way out of there.
2: Yep.
3: Oh,
1: that's
3: man.
1: Great.
3: Okay. Well, that's good. I'll have to tell my buddy. He'll really like that. But you say it's mostly blue collar, though.
2: Yeah, it is. Yeah, but again, the connection to snake bit, which is this Southern slang, which means unlucky, unfortunate, always having something you didn't expect happen to you when you need things to go well. You got snake bit.
3: Oh, yeah. We've had those days, too. We get snake bit sometimes, too.
2: Yeah. You order a part, it arrives, it doesn't fit. You just got snake bit.
3: Yeah, yep. Uh-huh. Things just aren't going your way some days. Yeah. And then you end up getting whistle bit. That's how that works.
2: That's right.
1: That's it.
2: Justin,
3: man.
2: Thanks so much. We appreciate it. Be safe out there.
3: I really enjoyed this.
2: All right. Take care
1: now. Thanks, Justin.
3: All right. Y'all, too. Mm-hmm, yes, ma'am. Bye-bye.
1: Toll free in the U.S. and Canada, 877-929-9673.
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4: You're listening to Away With Words, the show about language and how we use it. I'm Grant Barrett.
5: And I'm Martha Barnett. We recently got an email from Beverly in Ontario, Canada, who was looking for a word for that moment when you're dictating a message and your dictation program misunderstands you. She writes, I recently dictated the word onerous and my voice to text spelled owner us. And so she had to go back to all the people on her email thread and explain that this was an error. And the word that she came up for this kind of mistake was myco, like typo.
4: Oh, so mic, short for microphone.
5: Yeah.
4: Following on a typo as a role model. Yeah, I like it.
5: Yeah.
4: I like it. But that can't be the only lexical gap we've gotten because I know we get them all the time.
5: Well, I was going to say, don't we get at least one a
4: day?
5: More than that. Yeah.
4: Phone, email, text messages, you name it. They come in because people recognize these holes in the language and they want a neat, pat, set word. They want this kind of tidy little package all wrapped up in a single word.
5: Exactly. And I mean, you know it when you hear it. You know, it's that little moment of satisfaction. Like, I don't know, like when you fill in the last square of a crossword puzzle or you're doing Wordle and all the letters flip over and turn green. It's just that satisfying click that I think, you know, makes life a little bit more manageable. I mean, here's another one. Tristan Seal from Saxey, Texas wrote us to say that she's a mother of five and she and her friends were searching for a word for the feeling you have when your child is doing something great, like going to kindergarten. So you're happy that they're healthy and they're ready for kindergarten. But at the same time, you're sad because they're leaving behind a stage of life. And, you know, for her, she says it feels more than bittersweet, and she thinks that there should be something that applies specifically to parents or mentors, and she and her friends decided on mom happy slash sads, but I just wonder if there's another word for that.
4: So happy slash sads, mom happy slash, yeah, but what about dad, but parental happy sads?
5: Yeah, I think there should be a compact word for that feeling.
4: Martha, because we get all these lexical gaps from all of our listeners, we need to do something about them.
5: Yeah, we would love to hear what lexical gaps you've observed, or maybe what lexical gaps you've figured out that you can fill. Share those with us.
4: 877-929-9673 is a toll-free number, 24 hours a day, for calls and texts from Canada and the United States. Or, of course, you can always email us, words@waywardradio.org. Hello, you have a way with words.
6: Hi, this is Kelly from beautiful Butte, America.
4: Beautiful Butte, where?
6: Butte, America. Butte, Montana, really.
4: Butte, America. Is that what they say in Butte, Montana?
6: Yes, so it's a nickname for,
4: okay,
6: for Butte.
4: Okay, gotcha. Yeah.
5: Never heard that.
4: No, me neither. What's on your mind, though? What's your languagey thing?
6: Okay, yeah. So when I was a kid a long time ago in Minnesota, my grandma would say, make it a nice day tomorrow, when we would be finishing a meal and there was just a little bit of food left. We took that to mean to eat up all the food. I never heard it anywhere else except in my immediate family. And then recently a childhood friend said a similar phrase. It was make it a clear day tomorrow, and it was in the same exact context. So I guess I'm just wondering, where does that come from? What does it mean? And how does finishing food affect the next day?
5: So that was your parents' motivational technique then to get, and did it work?
6: Yeah, I guess it did. I mean, we would clean it all up, but it, you know, there was only, you know, it'd only be a bite or two of everything. But yeah, I would say yes, we would try to finish it up.
5: Yeah. I remember when I was growing up, my mom would always say, you want to be a member of the Clean Plate Club. And
6: yeah,
5: I didn't know what
6: I've
5: that
6: heard
5: was.
6: That too.
5: Oh, have you? Yeah. Yeah. Well, it just sounded like a club I wanted to be a part of.
4: Oh, not me. It sounded like a bunch of snobby people
6: exactly.
4: I didn't want to have anything to do with. I'm like, ugh, hall monitors. No, thanks.
5: Oh, yeah. Well, that's why I would have joined it. But in any case, yeah, there are lots of different versions of this in English, like clean your plate and it'll be a nice day tomorrow, or clean your plate or we won't have a clear day tomorrow, or if you don't eat all your dinner, the sun won't shine tomorrow. And apparently this goes back to a German phrase that means the same thing, basically. Eat your plate clean and then tomorrow you'll have good weather. But there's kind of a mistranslation there, isn't there, Grant?
4: Yeah, so in English it dates to about the 1880s, but it's centuries older in German. And there's a dialect difference that caused some confusion here. In one dialect, when you say the versions of this proverb, you're saying, if you clear all the food, you'll get more good food tomorrow. And it's nothing about the weather. But that word for more good food or some variation on that sounds exactly like the word for weather. So in other dialects of German, it was misunderstood. And the expression that became more established was the version about the weather. It's very interesting. So it wasn't originally about weather at all. It moved from this like practical advice about eating all your food so you get more good food tomorrow to something a little more superstitious, that eating all your food means magically there'll be good weather tomorrow. And even in the United States, the original saying lurks behind the scenes, partly because we have this Germanic history here. And there's a version of this in Pennsylvania Dutch, by the way, Pennsylvania German. But that version behind the scene is that there are variations in English about cleaning all the serving dishes or platters or everything off the table, not the individual plate. So it's literally about eating everything on the table in the original German use. Not that a kid should behave. It's like you're telling adults this as well. You're telling everyone present to eat everything on the table.
6: Right, and that's how it was used in my family. It was for everybody.
4: Yeah.
6: It wasn't just a kid.
4: And okay. But again, it's not about weather. It was about that's the only way that you're ensured that this chef or the cook will go to all this trouble tomorrow to provide food for you again. Because if you're insulting them by not eating all the food today, then why would they bother tomorrow?
5: This weather connection is interesting, though, because there are other little bits of folklore, like from Kentucky, where if you lick your plate at breakfast, there will be rain before supper.
4: Oh,
5: so people have conflated the two. Or if all the dishes are emptied at a meal, it's going to rain. That's an idea there. But what interests me, too, is that it's, you know, it's spoken in terms that a kid can understand. You know, there's a cause and effect there.
6: Oh, my goodness. So, okay. So I never really took it as a motivation. It was more, it's just going to make it a nice day tomorrow for whatever reason. And, you know, I guess part of me, or, you know, maybe when I was younger, I didn't really think about the weather. But as I got older, I thought, well, okay, if it maybe it is about the weather, but how does that affect the weather? I think your explanations have been fabulous.
4: Oh, outstanding. Well, thank you for bringing this to us. It's always fun. We always like digging into folklore, even though it's not exactly linguistic. But it's certainly fun for us, and we appreciate your time today.
6: All right. You have a nice or clear day tomorrow or today.
4: Will do.
5: Well, that means we get to eat everything right on our plate. Excellent.
6: That's right.
4: Down to
6: that's
4: the parsley.
6: Right. Thanks.
4: Bye-bye.
6: Thank you.
5: Right. Take care. Bye-bye.
6: Bye-bye.
5: Call and leave us a voicemail, 877-929-9673. And there are lots of other ways to reach us. Just go to waywardradio.org. Hello. You have a way with words.
7: Hey, this is Brian from Lafayette, Indiana.
5: Hey, Brian. We're glad to have you. What's up?
7: So I work in the restaurant industry, and something that one of my employees noticed is that we abbreviate chicken a lot with CHX, and that seemed kind of weird that it's not like CHK or CHN.
4: CHX, so like on an order form from your suppliers, that's how they'll make it short.
7: Yep, or like even just in our own system, and I've seen it in a lot of different food service places.
5: And when you think about it, do you think of it as chicks or CHX, or do you pronounce it in your head?
7: I usually just think of it as chicken in my head. It would make more sense if it was like plural, but it's not.
4: Yeah, that's a really good, that's a little thing that we'll bring up here in a second about that X. All right. This is actually a really interesting question. And I'm so happy that you're here with this because this one abbreviation in your restaurant, CHX, as an abbreviation for chicken, goes back thousands of years. Well, maybe not thousands, but a long time. There's several different ways that X got there. One of them is X, as you know, has been a placeholder in math, like geometry and other things for a long time. So Descartes did it, turned X, Y, and Z into these characters to use as variables or placeholder letters when the number was unknown. And so that's one of the ways that X has stood in for a thing, a larger thing. Another one, of course, is medicine. We use Rx to refer to medicine or for prescription. And that X actually is originally an X. It was the leg of the R had a line through it because this is what old scribes would do, ancient scribes would do. That when they abbreviated a word, they would put a line through like the last tail or last leg of the characters that they did put on the page. And that was one of the more common ones. So it actually stands for requipe. It means to take. It's related to our word receive. So that's another place we got the X. But then there's a third one. And the third one, it's not altogether clear if it comes from the medical use or the geometry use. But this is in technical fields like broadcasting and in the old days in telegraphs where they would use X to make words short. Because obviously if you're using a Morse code device to send your messages, you want to do as little hammering on the clicker as possible, right? So you're going to make as many words short as you can. And X became the way to do that. So besides Rx for prescriptions or for medicine, you will sometimes see in the medical world ABX for antibiotics, BX for biopsy. I have a whole list of these. FX for fracture, SX for symptoms, PX for problems. And then HX for history, as in the patient's medical history. But there are a couple that overlap with the technical field. For example, TX can mean treatment in medicine, but transmit in radio or in telegraph. DX can mean diagnosis in medicine, but it means distance in broadcasting. So there's quite a few of these. WX is a really common one. You probably maybe have seen that even. Sometimes you'll even see that in the newspaper when they kind of relay these short form forecast, WX for weather.
5: Oh, I've never seen that. I've definitely seen DX on, you know, like stereos.
4: Yeah,
5: like
4: there we go. Yeah, exactly. DX for stereos. Like, well, there'll be a little switch you can flip to change the way that it receives and the power that it gives to the amplifier. So that's what we know. Yeah, right. So make it go back to Descartes and using X as a placeholder letter for an unknown a number or known quantity, but it might also come from the X used by Latin scribes, actually, which wasn't an X. It was just a line through a leg that turned into an X.
7: Just sounds like it's kind of a common way to shorten words, because I've definitely seen some of the ones that you've mentioned, obviously, like Rx and stuff like that.
4: Yeah, exactly. And but that huge history to lead to your chicken and your computer system at the restaurant. I love the idea that Descartes might have had CHX in your ticketing system.
5: Brian, I'm so glad that you brought your job experience and this really interesting question. I had no idea.
7: Thank you. I appreciate it.
4: All right. Well, fire up the grill. We'll be right over. Thank you so much for your call.
7: All right. Sounds good.
4: All right. Bye-bye. Take care.
5: What words and phrases have you run into on your job? We'd love to hear about them. 877-929-9673 or send an email to words@waywardradio.org.
4: Hello. You have a way with words.
8: Hi, this is Megan. I am calling from Savannah, Georgia.
4: Hi, Megan. Welcome to the program.
8: Thanks. I wanted to ask you guys about a weird phrase that I heard growing up, and I had the chance to grill my parents about it when they were visiting recently. Down cellar behind the axe.
4: Down cellar behind the axe. So who said this, Dad?
8: Mostly Dad when I was little, and it never made any sense to me.
4: What would you be doing when he said it?
8: I can't remember. I was pretty little. Uh-huh. I just remember we did have a weird basement that had, like stone. It was a stone foundation and a dirt floor, and so the whole image was very scary.
4: Yeah, I imagine.
8: somebody down there with an axe, but but I don't know. I don't really remember what I thought it meant.
4: Was your dad, Martha knows what I'm about to ask, was your dad from New England?
8: So he was not, but his dad and granddad were very much old New England. So, yeah, I'm certain that that's where he picked it up.
5: Okay, yeah, that makes a lot of sense, because down cellar is an expression that you hear mostly in New England and the Canadian Maritimes, down cellar meaning down in the cellar. It's what's sometimes called a bare noun or a bare locative, where you leave the words, leave out the words between the adverb and the noun, like on campus or in church or in studio. There are different versions of this, like down cellar behind the fish barrels, or down cellar behind the fish bowl, or down cellar in a teacup. I've also read, down cellar behind the axe and the teacup.
4: Yeah, it's a behind the furnace, cider barrel, coal bin, pig's barrel, potato barrel, piano, nail kegs. And then there's my favorite version, down cellar, tying the dog loose.
5: Yeah, yeah. Yeah, like you might ask, you know, somebody comes over to your house and you say to the wife, where's your husband? And she just says, oh, he's down cellar tying the dog loose. You know, it's just like...
4: She doesn't know.
8: So that's what my dad remembers, and my mom too, as they grew older, that it sort of morphed into a lightly dismissive, not mean, but sort of just, you know, you sort of, who knows with them.
5: Right.
8: But he does remember his grandparent talking about it, meaning that mom was doing drudge work.
4: Oh, interesting.
5: Huh. Interesting, yeah.
8: That was a shorthand for saying, like, well, she's doing the chores.
4: You know, and down cellar itself in the mid-1800s, because it's quite old to say down cellar instead of down in the cellar, often was about hiding things, bootlegging, for example. And one of my favorite uses that I found was from 1875, and it says, it turns out to be a solemn fact that a Baltimore woman gave birth to 4 children a few weeks ago, and her husband has been hiding down cellar ever since. And so... It's very typical, though, of the early uses, where it really was about this distant, dirty place that you didn't usually go, where something might be stowed away and not be seen.
8: All right. And 1875 is the earliest?
4: No, 1850s.
5: Oh, no.
4: 1850s,
5: early 1800s.
4: Oh. And if you really want to get a good dose of this expression and its variants, the book Prince Edward Island Sayings, PEI Sayings, is fantastic and has a really good entry on this.
8: Okay, great.
4: And also Stephen King, the writer, uses variations on this because he's a Mainer. You know, he's from New England, so it's part of his stock phrases.
8: Amazing. Thank you so much.
5: Well, yeah, share that with your family and see what they say.
8: I sure will. I definitely will.
5: Thanks so much for calling.
4: Thank you. Take care, Megan.
8: You too. Bye-bye.
4: You can find all of our past episodes and 1 zillion ways to reach us on our website at waywardradio.org.
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5: If you have a language thought or question, the toll-free line is always open in the U.S. and Canada, 1-877-929-9673.
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5: And special thanks to our nonprofit's volunteer board, Michael Breslauer, Josh Eccles, Claire Grotting, Merrill Perlman, Bruce Rogo, Rick Seidenworm, and Betty Willis.
4: Thanks for listening. I'm Grant Barrett.
5: And I'm Martha Barnett. Until next time, goodbye.
4: So long.

When Zoe Widdall decided to switch up genres and write a romance novel, she thought she'd write it under a new name, Frankie Scott, a name she says sounds like

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2: It's a warm, breezy night in Yuma, Parker, and Quartzsite as temperatures fall to about 83 degrees. Winds out of the south-southwest at 5 to 10 miles per hour, becoming light southeast after midnight. Tomorrow, we expect another sunny day with a high near 115 degrees.

Vasily Sanaisky leading the BBC Philharmonic Orchestra. It's the King Lear Overture by Mili Balakirev. Here's one called the Serenata in Vano, the Serenade in Vain. So what's going on there? Carl Nielsen, the composer, he called it a humorous trifle. As of course you know, the traditional definition of a serenade is a musical greeting performed for a lover or a friend or a person of honor. And Nielsen really leans into that on this one. His notes say, first the gentlemen play in a somewhat chivalric and showy manner to lure the fair one out onto the balcony, but she does not appear. Then they play in a slightly languorous strain, but that hasn't any effect either. Since they have played in vain, they don't care a straw and shuffle off home to the strains of the final little march, which they play for their own amusement.

0: Chamber Music, Palm Beach, performing The Serenade in Vain by Carl Nielsen. The Brilliant Unfamous Suite by Edvard Grieg, coming up next.
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2: Courtside with a low of 84 degrees, breezy with a south wind, 10 to 15 miles per hour with gusts as high as 25. Tomorrow, sunny and hot with a high near 117 in Parker, going down to 82 degrees. Tomorrow, sunny and hot with a high near 115 degrees. Yuma's low is 83 degrees. Tomorrow, sunny with a high near 112.
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0: So here's the deal. You write two different suites of music. You think both of them are fantastic. The critics agree with you. For once, they also think both are fantastic. One gets famous, and the other doesn't. What do you do? Well, you'd be grateful that you can write fantastic music, and some of it got famous. Here's the Holberg Suite by Grieg.

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5: So it's 1738. George Friedrich Handel, devoted fan of the English oratorio genre. The best of that example of that is The Messiah. You've probably heard of it. And then this group of his contemporaries who style themselves the Opera of the Nobility. Ugh, so snarky, so stuffy. They come along and they start to steal away his audience with all this lighter stuff. So Handel capitulates. He decides to get more accessible, starts writing concertos. Here's the Harp Concerto.

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2: It's a warm, breezy night in Yuma, Parker, and Quartzsite as temperatures fall to about 83 degrees. Winds out of the south-southwest at 5 to 10 miles per hour, becoming light southeast after midnight. Tomorrow, we expect another sunny day with a high near 115 degrees.

Gustavo Dudamel performing the leading the Simón Bolívar Youth Orchestra performing the Fuga con Pajarillo from the Suite No. 1 by Aldemaro Romero. Music and politics don't always mix well. The composer Vicente Emilio Sojo, also of Venezuela, defied those odds. He rescued and arranged more than 200 Venezuelan folk songs, which made him one of the main creators, founders of the modern school of Venezuelan music. And then he was elected senator of the Venezuelan state of Miranda in 1958, as of course you know. Maybe that was some kind of thank you from a grateful nation for rescuing our songs. Here's the Cántico from Five Pieces from Venezuela.

0: So beautiful, Cecilio Pereira, performing a canticle by Vicente Emilio Sojo. Coming up, it's A Trip to the Sea with Claude Debussy. That wasn't supposed to rhyme.
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0: Claude Debussy just hated being lumped in with the Impressionists. He kind of dug himself a bit of a hole there. The best way to describe his work is a mind-blowing collection of impressions. The best example of that might be this next piece. It's called La Mer, the sea. It's just straight up impressionism. You can hear the spray on your face and the wind and the sun. There's no theme. He just puts you there. Great composer John Williams must have enjoyed his trip to the sea because he lifted a phrase from this piece to create the most famous theme in movie history. If you listen to the start of the third movement, you'll hear echoes of Jaws.

0: Carlo Maria Giulini, leading the Royal Concertgebouw Orchestra, The Sea, La Mer, by Debussy. Coming up, Edmar Cologne is living the dream.
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2: It's a warm, breezy night in Yuma, Parker, and Quartzsite as temperatures fall to about 83 degrees. Winds out of the south-southwest at 5 to 10 miles per hour, becoming light southeast after midnight. Tomorrow we expect another sunny day with a high near 115 degrees.
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0: Puerto Rican composer and saxophonist Edmar Cologne won his country's prestigious presidential scholarship to attend the Berklee School of Music in Boston. Must have gone well. He recently finished a four-movement saxophone concerto commissioned by the Boston Pops that premiered in May 2024, performed by some guy named Branford Marsalis. In the meantime, here's some of his original music.

That's Lara Downes, one of the queens of interpretation, performing a piece by Edmar Cologne. Welcome. Here's a recent composition by Kenneth Fuchs, described as a lyrical romance for violin and orchestra. It's called American Rhapsody.

0: The City of Yuma's annual Back to School Rodeo will take place at the Yuma Civic Center on Saturday, July 11th from 9 a.m. to noon. 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
2: Quartzsite with a low of 84 degrees, breezy with a south wind 10 to 15 miles per hour with gusts as high as 25. Tomorrow, sunny and hot with a high near 117, and Parker going down to 82 degrees. Tomorrow, sunny and hot with a high near 115 degrees. Yuma's low is 83 degrees. Tomorrow, sunny with a high near 112.

0: 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Coming up, Gabriel Fauré's Little Musical Apologies.
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2: It's a warm, breezy night in Yuma, Parker, and Quartzsite as temperatures fall to about 83 degrees. Winds out of the south-southwest at 5 to 10 miles per hour, becoming light southeast after midnight. Tomorrow we expect another sunny day with a high near 115 degrees.
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0: Here's a little handful of piano duets by Gabriel Fauré, composed as little gifts for the daughter of his mistress. And now I'm wondering if maybe these gifts tended to show up immediately following arguments with said mistress. But maybe not. It's the Dolly Suite.

0: It's Neville Mariner leading the Academy of St. Martin in the Fields, The Dolly Suite by Gabriel Fauré. Coming up, Sergei Rachmaninoff is definitely not a control freak.
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0: You become a composer because you like control. You're telling everyone else what to do. Play this note at this exact moment, at this speed, and this volume, with these thoughts in your brain. We're control freaks, all of us. Sometimes we allow for a little artistic license, once every 6 months or so. Here's the most famous song by Sergei Rachmaninoff, and he throws the performer a bone. There are no words, but the vocalist is allowed to sing a vowel of her own choosing. What's nice about this rendition by pianist Nobuyuki Tsuji is she's not singing at all. So you choose the vowel.

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3: It's a warm, breezy night in Yuma, Parker, and Quartzsite as temperatures fall to about 83 degrees. Winds out of the south-southwest at 5 to 10 miles per hour, becoming light southeast after midnight. Tomorrow, we expect another sunny day with a high near 115 degrees.

The Symphony Nova Scotia. Georg Tintner on the podium. That was the Dream Pantomime from Hansel and Gretel by Engelbert Humperdinck. And I've got some more fairy tale music coming up in just a moment. 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Disney's most popular 20th century tune was probably When You Wish Upon a Star, but this one gave it a run for its money. It's The Great Long Long, with a classical take on A Dream is a Wish Your Heart Makes, from Cinderella.

0: You never knew Cinderella could be so virtuosic. Lang Lang, performing A Dream is a Wish Your Heart Makes by Jay Livingston from Cinderella. Coming up, the piece John Williams wrote before that Spielberg guy ever got a hold of his number.
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0: I'm probably alone here, but I will sometimes put the DVD of E.T. on when I'm driving the minivan solo. Not to watch it. The screen is behind my head, so I couldn't even watch if I wanted to. But just to listen to the soundtrack and the dialogue and the way they work together, I'm still just captivated by it. So great. It's strange to think that John Williams' first violin concerto predated any of the big movies he ever did with Steven Spielberg. All that was right around the corner for him. He wrote the concerto in 1974 in the wake of his wife's tragic death. She died at 41. She had always asked him to write something for violin. And so he wrote her this.

0: The St. Louis Symphony Orchestra featuring violinist James Ennis. The Violin Concerto No. 1 by John Williams.
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2: It's a warm, breezy night in Yuma, Parker, and Quartzsite as temperatures fall to about 83 degrees. Winds out of the south-southwest at 5 to 10 miles per hour, becoming light southeast after midnight. Tomorrow, we expect another sunny day with a high near 115 degrees.
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2: Quartzsite with a low of 84 degrees, breezy with a south wind 10 to 15 miles per hour with gusts as high as 25. Tomorrow, sunny and hot with a high near 117 in Parker going down to 82 degrees. Tomorrow, sunny and hot with a high near 115 degrees. Yuma's low is 83 degrees. Tomorrow, sunny with a high near 112.
3: It's easy to take your time on Earth for granted. At least, it's easy for most of us. Franz Schubert and Lily Boulanger wouldn't have been caught dead doing so. They both had a feeling they weren't long for this world, so they composed relentlessly. They lived a combined 61 years, achieving more in that time than 10 lifetimes worth of composers. Making It Count, coming up this hour. Here's the ensemble I Salonisti, performing a tune by Charlie Chaplin. But you didn't think I was going to say that. It's from his classic Modern Times, and it's called Smile.

The Great Fake Ending. Smile by Charlie Chaplin. E. Salonisti performing from Modern Times. Hi, I'm Jake. So glad to listen to music with you. Here's the Nocturne from the great Lily Boulanger, featuring Sir James Galway, flautist Sir James Galway, with the National Philharmonic Orchestra.

He's just my favorite, Sir James Galway, performing with the National Philharmonic, The Nocturne, by the one and only Lily Boulanger. David Meacham on the podium. 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I think it was Arthur Miller who said, "If I show you what a man is, you think nothing of it. But if I show you what a man could have been, now I'm making drama." Franz Schubert did about as well with his 30-some years as it was possible to do. I still wish he'd been given more time. As always seems to happen in these cases, his popularity began to skyrocket, just as his health was really starting to go downhill. Here's some of the last music that he wrote, one of his final three piano sonatas.

0: Enon Barnatan, performing the piano sonata by Franz Schubert. Edvard Grieg's favorite diplomat, coming up next.
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3: Quartzsite with a low of 84 degrees, breezy with a south wind, 10 to 15 miles per hour with gusts as high as 25. Tomorrow, sunny and hot with a high near 117 in Parker, going down to 82 degrees. Tomorrow, sunny and hot with a high near 115 degrees. Yuma's low is 83 degrees. Tomorrow, sunny with a high near 112.
4: English composer Arnold Max kind of wished he were Irish composer Arnold Bax. Early on in his music studies, Bax really fell in love with Irish and Celtic music and culture. He lived in Ireland for a while. He even wrote books under the pseudonym Dermot O'Byrne. And of course, Arnold Bax wrote music that was very much Irish at heart. Music like In the Fairy Hills and Moy Mel. And this music, The Garden of Fand. You'll hear it, and you'll hear what The Garden of Fand is later this hour.

I'm Aaron Kane. It's great to be with you. Every week at this time, we feature a live performance from concert halls and festivals around the world. We call it the Global Encore, and this time it's a performance from the International Brussels Music Festival. Here is the Brussels Philharmonic with Coincident Dances by Jesse Montgomery.

That was the Brussels Philharmonic, conducted by Kazuichi Ono, with Coincident Dances by Jesse Montgomery. 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Here's music of Joaquin Turina. Next, something he wrote after returning to Spain from France, The Bullfighter's Prayer, played here by the Orpheus Chamber Orchestra.

0: hard to imagine how that would have sounded in its original version. Joaquin Turina wrote it for four lutes at first. There's also a version for string quartet. That was the Orpheus Chamber Orchestra with The Bullfighter's Prayer by Joaquin Turina. More music that's very different from the original coming up in just a minute.
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0: This is one of J.S. Bach's most popular keyboard works. It's been widely performed both on the harpsichord and the piano. These days, it's known as Bach's Italian Concerto. But when he published it in 1735, along with a French overture for keyboard, Bach had a characteristically detailed title for the piece. He called it Keyboard practice consisting in a concerto after the Italian taste and an overture after the French manner for a harpsichord with two manuals composed for music lovers to refresh their spirits by Johann Sebastian Bach, Kapellmeister to His Highness the Prince of Anhalt-Köthen and director of the choir at Leipzig. Yeah, I suppose Italian concerto is a nice change from all that. But there is one more change to talk about. This is a version of the Italian concerto created by Andrew Lawrence King and his harp consort, not for solo keyboard, but for a whole orchestra and a harpsichord.

music that Johann Sebastian Bach wrote for solo keyboard originally. That was a version for keyboard and an entire orchestra, arranged and performed there by the harp consort led by Andrew Lawrence King, the Italian Concerto by Johann Sebastian Bach. According to Celtic myths, Fand is the wife of the Lord of the Ocean, so another name for the sea is the Garden of Fand. English composer Arnold Bax was very much inspired by Celtic legends and Irish culture and music. He expressed that inspiration through several pieces of music, until this one. He called it The Last of My Irish Music. The Garden of Fand by Arnold Bax, played here by the Ulster Orchestra.

0: The Garden of Fand by Arnold Bax. That was the Ulster Orchestra, conducted by Bryden Thompson.
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2: 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It's 2 o'clock.
3: Quartzsite with a low of 84 degrees, breezy with a south wind, 10 to 15 miles per hour with gusts as high as 25. Tomorrow, sunny and hot with a high near 117 in Parker, going down to 82 degrees. Tomorrow, sunny and hot with a high near 115 degrees. Yuma's low is 83 degrees. Tomorrow, sunny with a high near 112.
0: How many instruments are you hearing right now? Did you guess three? Great guess. This is a trio, after all. But there are only two instruments here. Two violins. One plays the melody, the other plays two harmony parts. Lots of classical symphonies have a movement with a trio in it, but leave it to Joseph Haydn to make a musical joke out of it. A trio for only two instruments. One of a few innovations in his Symphony No. 67. You'll hear it this hour.

I'm Aaron Kane. It's great to be with you. Brazilian composer Francisco Mignon was born in Sao Paulo, and like a lot of people studying composition, he went to Europe, he went to Italy, and so his music at first had kind of an Italian flavor to it, but when he came back home to Brazil, that didn't last very long. His work started taking on folk elements from Brazil, but he was comfortable writing in all sorts of genres. This is a guitar concerto by Francisco Mignon.

0: Fabio Zanon, the guitarist, with the Sao Paulo Symphony Orchestra conducted by Neil Thompson. That was the Guitar Concerto by Francisco Mignon. A musical soliloquy by Jennifer Higdon is coming up in about a minute.
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0: Listening to music can be a lot like going to a play. If you go to see Shakespeare's Hamlet, you probably know the to-be-or-not-to-be soliloquy. But what's the point of looking for the definitive version when you could just take in all sorts of different versions? Here is a soliloquy by American composer Jennifer Higdon, and she created 8 different versions of this soliloquy, usually for some sort of wind instrument and some sort of string ensemble. This is the version for flute and string quartet, played by flutist Susan Glazer with the Lark Quartet.

Soliloquy by Jennifer Higdon. That was the Lark Quartet and flutist Susan Glaser. This symphony by Joseph Haydn is considered one of his more innovative symphonies, which is saying something, since, according to many people in the know, one of Haydn's innovations was to invent the symphony in the first place. But this symphony gets right into the action, brisk and lively from the very start, without the typical slow introduction. It also has a trio for just two instruments in the third movement, a little musical joke from one of history's biggest musical wisecrackers, the Symphony No. 67 by Joseph Haydn, played here by Philharmonia Hungarica.

0: Philharmonia Hungarica, conducted by Antal Dorati. That was the Symphony No. 67 in F major by Joseph Haydn.
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3: A major heat risk continues in portions of southwest Arizona and southeast California that covers Yuma and La Paz counties. We expect a heat index value as high as 116 in all three cities. Tonight, clear skies with a low near 83 degrees.
0: Schubert wrote his first symphony when he was 15. Schumann, when he was 22. Beethoven, 29. Mozart, he was 8 or 9, but Mozart did put the pre in precocious. Johannes Brahms was 43 years old when he completed this, his first symphony. Even though Brahms was 21 when he first started trying to write one, the first time this symphony was performed, one review read, "Seldom, if ever, has the entire musical world awaited a composer's first symphony with such tense anticipation. You'll only have to wait about 13 minutes. The Symphony No. 1 by Johannes Brahms, this hour. 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Here are some excerpts from the incidental music William Grant Still wrote for a children's play called The Prince and the Mermaid, compiled into a suite here for string quartet. The Prince and the Mermaid Suite by William Grant Still, played here by the Oregon Quartet.

The Prince and the Mermaid Suite by William Grant Still. That was the Oregon String Quartet. Norwegian composer Ola Jalo has made a name for himself mostly with his many lovely choral works, but here is some contemplative music he wrote for solo piano. Orange Sound by Ola Jalo, played by Ola Jalo.

0: Orange Sound by Ola Yelo, played there by Ola Yelo. Coming up, a symphony 14 years in the making. Stay tuned.
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0: The First Symphony by Johannes Brahms has been called many things. Beethoven's Tenth is one nickname. Brahms was certainly inspired by Beethoven when he wrote this. Inspired and intimidated, Brahms worked on this music for 14 years before he thought it was good enough. This symphony has also been called a long struggle from darkness to light. It starts in a turbulent C minor and culminates in a radiant C major. And here is the whole journey, guided by Claudio Abbado, conducting the Berlin Philharmonic.

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7: Energy affordability is directly connected to policy decisions made by elected officials and public utility regulators. So voting helps communities have a voice in those decisions.
6: Yadira Sanchez is co-founder of Poder Latinx, a nonprofit that encourages Latino communities to get politically involved. She says many Latinos spend a disproportionate share of their income on electricity, and the burden is growing as energy prices rise and heat waves grow more intense. But she says government officials have the power to help. For example, legislators make decisions about funding for home energy efficiency programs, which can reduce heating and cooling costs. And public utility commissioners, who are appointed by elected officials, or in some states chosen directly by voters, oversee electricity pricing. So Sanchez's group created a bilingual website to help people understand their own energy costs and how government action can affect energy affordability. 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
6: Climate Connections is produced by the Yale Center for Environmental Communication. 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
1: 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Bird Note is up next.
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3: This is Bird Note. When a northern saw-whet owl spreads its wings, many birds can see something our human eyes can't. The owl's flight feathers glow. It's invisible to humans without the help of an ultraviolet blacklight, which reveals a bright magenta color. Producing this otherworldly light is a trait called photoluminescence. While some bird feathers simply reflect UV light, photoluminescence involves special pigments or structures in the feathers that absorb UV and then release light of their own, often in a different color. Some cases of luminous feathers have an apparent purpose. For example, parakeets called budgerigars have glowing feathers on their crowns and cheeks that may help them stand out to mates. Over 50 species of parrots, as well as some toucans, have similar gleaming ornaments. But for other birds, such as owls, we still don't have a good idea for the reason behind the glow. The luminous owl wings do have a specific use for biologists, though. Scientists realized that they could estimate an owl's age based on the pattern of luminescent color on the wings, which changes predictably as birds grow and replace their feathers. It's a practical application of a beautiful mystery. For Bird Note, I'm Ariana Rimmel. Bird Note is grateful to the many contributions of Dr. Gordon Oriens and for his ongoing support of the show.
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0: This is Morning Edition from NPR News. I'm Michelle Martin.
5: And I'm A. Martinez. Egg prices last year were a major pain point for consumers and also the Trump administration. Now, the Department of Justice is charging three major egg suppliers with price fixing and keeping prices inflated. Here to break down what it means is our colleague.

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4: Energy affordability is directly connected to policy decisions made by elected officials and public utility regulators. So voting helps communities have a voice in those decisions.
3: Yadira Sanchez is co-founder of Poder Latinx, a nonprofit that encourages Latino communities to get politically involved. She says many Latinos spend a disproportionate share of their income on electricity, and the burden is growing as energy prices rise and heat waves grow more intense. But she says government officials have the power to help. For example, legislators make decisions about funding for home energy efficiency programs, which can reduce heating and cooling costs. And public utility commissioners, who are appointed by elected officials, or in some states chosen directly by voters, oversee electricity pricing. So Sanchez's group created a bilingual website to help people understand their own energy costs and how government action can affect energy affordability. 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
3: Climate Connections is produced by the Yale Center for Environmental Communication. 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
0: This is Morning Edition from NPR News. I'm Michelle Martin.
6: And I'm Mae Martinez. The list of things bearing President Trump's name and likeness is growing. Starting today, the airport closest to Trump's South Florida home will be named Donald J. Trump International Airport. The Trump organization says it will not profit from the renaming. Legal experts, however, see potential loopholes. NPR's Rachel Treisman reports.
7: PBI is now DJT after Palm Beach International Airport was renamed for President Trump. Trump isn't the only U.S. president to get this distinction. There's John F. Kennedy International Airport in New York and Ronald Reagan National Airport near D.C., among others.
8: As best I can tell, we have 12 airports that have been named after presidents, often after the president is deceased, although not exclusively.
7: That's Jake Linford, a professor at the Florida State University College of Law, who specializes in copyright and contracts. He says this

0: I'm Maya Manry.
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4: A major heat risk continues in portions of southwest Arizona and southeast California that covers Yuma and La Paz counties. We expect a heat index value as high as 116 in all three cities. Tonight, clear skies with a low near 83 degrees.
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7: From Marketplace, I'm Sabri Benishore, in for Kimberly Adams. The country's biggest airlines are about to let everyone know how they are doing. They're about to report financial results for the second quarter. That's April to June, which just so happens to have been smack dab at the height of the Iran war and all of its economic disruptions, which has left airlines between a rock and a hard place. It's gotten more expensive for them to fly, so airlines need to raise prices. But also, it's gotten more expensive to fly, and a chunk of consumers don't want to pay higher prices. Delta reports results tomorrow. United comes next week. Marketplace's Nova Sappho reports.
9: U.S. airlines spent nearly twice as much on jet fuel in May than they had a year earlier. $3 billion more in a month, according to the latest data from the Transportation Department. To keep up, airlines are raising prices, says industry consultant Robert Mann.
10: They can only charge those fares for future bookings, so they don't really recover the extent of their fuel price exposure for months, if ever.
9: The if ever part has to do with what happens after the busy summer travel season ends. Will people keep buying? Mann isn't sure. But Meghna Maharishi, an airline reporter with the travel industry trade publication Skift, says executives appear optimistic for now.
11: Based on everything that we've heard so far from airline CEOs and executives, spending patterns still seem to be up for the most part.
9: And the reason for that, she says, is that airlines have been focusing on passengers willing to spend, ones buying first class, business class, and premium economy seats. On the other side of the Atlantic, in Paris, Maria Latorre of Allianz Research says, yes, tourists are still coming, and they're adapting to higher airfares.
12: Something very particular that happens with this industry is that once a price is accepted, it is very unlikely that it will go down again soon.
9: Regardless of what is happening with the Iran war and the oil markets, Latorre says prices are likely to be stable and higher for the foreseeable future. I'm Nova Sappho for Marketplace.
7: All right, let's do the numbers. The Dow is up 45 points. That's a tenth of a percent. The S&P 500 is up 0.3%. NASDAQ up also 0.3%. The yield on the 10-year treasury is coming down. It's at 4.56%. Oil prices are down slightly from their highs yesterday. Still elevated, though. A barrel of Brent crude will set you back $77. Fast fashion retailer Uniqlo reported earnings. Operating profit was up 46%. The company's been adding stores in the U.S. and Europe and closing them in China. Uniqlo raised revenue and profit forecasts too. Shares of Uniqlo parent company Fast Retailing are up 2%.

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3: This is Bird Note. When a northern saw-whet owl spreads its wings, many birds can see something our human eyes can't. The owl's flight feathers glow. It's invisible to humans without the help of an ultraviolet blacklight, which reveals a bright magenta color. Producing this otherworldly light is a trait called photoluminescence. While some bird feathers simply reflect UV light, photoluminescence involves special pigments or structures in the feathers that absorb UV and then release light of their own, often in a different color. Some cases of luminous feathers have an apparent purpose. For example, parakeets called budgerigars have glowing feathers on their crowns and cheeks that may help them stand out to mates. Over 50 species of parrots, as well as some toucans, have similar gleaming ornaments. But for other birds, such as owls, we still don't have a good idea for the reason behind the glow. The luminous owl wings do have a specific use for biologists, though. Scientists realized that they could estimate an owl's age based on the pattern of luminescent color on the wings, which changes predictably as birds grow and replace their feathers. It's a practical application of a beautiful mystery. For Bird Note, I'm Ariana Rimmel. Bird Note is grateful to the many contributions of Dr. Gordon Oriens and for his ongoing support of the show.
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0: This is Morning Edition from NPR News. I'm Michelle Martin.
5: And I'm A. Martinez. Egg prices last year were a major pain point for consumers and also the Trump administration. Now the Department of Justice is charging three major egg suppliers with price fixing and keeping prices inflated. Here to break down what it means is our colleague Waylon Wong from The Indicator. So, I mean, who doesn't remember Eggpocalypse? I mean, who was getting...
6: We lived it.
5: Yeah, we did. We absolutely did. So who was getting most of the blame for high egg prices last year?
6: Well, the irrefutable culprit was bird flu. This infection meant that we lost tens of millions of egg-laying hens in the country. But there was a slightly more, I would say, kind of controversial culprit, one that was hotly debated among, you know, consumer advocate groups and economists, and that is greedflation or corporate greed, the idea that companies were charging prices that were beyond what would be reasonable to cover their own rising costs.
5: Yeah, and since the Justice Department can't charge bird flu with any crimes, what is the government alleging?
6: So the Department of Justice and 17 states allege that three major egg producers, their names are Calemaine, Hickman's, and Versova, illegally coordinated to inflate egg prices. And the government says these companies allegedly did this by submitting information to this industry publication that publishes price quotations. And these price quotations then influence what restaurants and grocery stores and other customers pay for eggs. And so the government is saying that these three companies elite

0: arguments against applying that model to sources of digital wealth. And I was thinking, well, first and foremost, maybe people would think, okay, for natural resources, for oil and gas, those things are being extracted by private companies, but essentially from public lands, right?
1: Yeah.
0: And so there's the idea that the public is giving companies

0: to the Trump accounts. And on the surface, it's like, look at them giving all these kids this money. But when you break it down, $250, you know what, Dell family, why don't you adopt a whole school, a high school, and say, every kid who gets into college, I'm going to pay your whole college bill. That's legacy changing. Because if they don't have to pay for college, that money that they would have paid for college, then they can put it in the stock market. You know, don't drip and drip down the wealth. Do something monumental that will help. How about adopting a whole college grad to say everybody who graduates with the degree gets a job, I'm going to give you money to down payment on your home. That's going to be changing. Your little per person, you know, thing that you think it is so great, it's not so great. I mean, and so that's my take on this, you know, and here's the other thing. Nobody is saying, give me all, I want a yacht. You know, that's not what people are saying. They're saying, listen, do you need two yachts? Can you take, not buy one of those yachts and take that money and give it to your actual employees, you know, and how about paying all their health care with some of that wealth? I'm not going to talk about any billionaire in particular, because, you know, I do want to still keep my job for a little bit longer, but let's just say.
1: Well, I can talk about him.
0: But I'm just saying, how about those billionaires with companies that you say, every employee who works for me for longer than 2 or 3 years, I'm going to put your kid through college. Every employee who works for me for 2 or 4 years, I'm going to make sure you have a pension. How about that? That is how we could extract some of that wealth, and you're still going to be rich. You still can have 2 or 3 yachts and have a $50 million wedding. But some family will be able to send their kid to college or have a house 100%. That just has a couple of bedrooms, right? They don't have bedrooms that you never gonna see. They have houses where they never walk into some of those rooms. How about that? That's what we're talking about. We're not saying we want all your money. We're just saying give us just a little piece so that we can, because we work for you. You know, we work hours for you. We stay away from our families to work those long hours for you. How about sharing that with us?
1: Mm-hmm. You know, I completely agree with what Michelle's saying, and I just can't help, Meghna, but get philosophical when I think about these things, because, well, my first thought was I want to go open ChatGPT right now, and plug in how much would it actually cost the top 20 billionaires in the country to live in the way they do, and then let's, for the rest of their lives, and then let's look at the rest of their money, and then let's algorithmically coordinate it to all the schools and families that need help and just boom, have AI do that problem. Let's do that. In fact, I may do that and write a column about it. But I then was also thinking, is that a kind of a noblesse oblige model? Is that feudal? Are we going back to some kind of plutocracy where we depend or we ask for money that is, and wealth, and value, productive value that is actually ours and should be ours to own rather than theirs to give? And I think that that is a profound question.
2: Yeah.
1: And that's something, by the way, the Democratic Socialists are starting to ask, and some populists as well.
3: Well, so you know what's interesting about that is that it's this desire for a fairer nation is actually amongst the American people, I'd say, forget the political class, but the American people is very bipartisan. I mean, it can't help but to be that way because of the ubiquity of the challenges that people are suffering, no matter how they vote in every election. But there's this weird gap between the bipartisan desires of the American people to have fairer, you know, less stressful lives versus what's happening in the halls of power with the people who are supposed to represent us. And so actually, Michelle, I wanted to turn back to you on that, because there's a couple of things. I don't know if you want to talk about Trump and crypto or in a more practical sense. There's like changes happening. I mentioned my student loan earlier, and I saw some weird language last time I logged in. I mean, there's like actually all sorts of stuff, practically speaking, that mirror this weird gap between what people actually want versus what they're getting from their government.
0: Ooh, oh my goodness. We need to know how this, like, you know, I'm not a fan of crypto. I've never been. I think if you got in early, it's again, rich people getting rich because the regular, I have a relative who opened up an account, got $80 in Bitcoin. What you doing with that? Come on now. I mean, and just look at the stories. We see that he created this meme and who got rich. Most of the people who supported him, who bought it, lost money. But did they lose money? Absolutely not, because they had transaction fees. You know, Bitcoin is supposed to, you know, level things out, but there's so many transaction fees and there's, and it's used for so much criminal behavior, that it's just such a, I hate it. I think that the president, you know, championed it and he's getting rich and the average person, not only are they not getting rich, they are getting poorer, says a lot about the administration and where they stand in terms of helping everyday people.
3: Yeah. There's also Rana, can sorry to jump in here, but since I've mentioned student loans a couple of times, mostly because I know a lot of people, when you say those words, their ears perk up. Are there Michelle, are there changes coming down the pike on student loans, or did I imagine that?
0: No, there's definitely changes. You know, there was the income-based repayment plan under the Biden administration to say that it's going away. There were lots of court, you know, battles, so it's definitely going away. They're creating a new one called RAP. Doesn't matter what it means, just the income-based program. I think there's some good things about that. There's also loan limits, so you can't borrow as much. It pains me to say this because I just dislike the Trump administration so much because I really don't think they help the average person. But there is, I do like the limits that they've put in place only because it will force families to have conversations that they should have had before in terms of sending their children to college on debt, that will take decades to pay off. My concern is that it will drive people to the private loan because they're still not going to have those conversations and they're going to borrow money and it's going to cost them more. And so there's nothing in the new system that sort of addresses that. So if you have a student loan or you're taking out new student loans, you're sending your children to college in the fall, you got to really pay attention to the changes because you can't borrow as much. And then, you know, you said, okay, go to the school, and then you go to the loan office and financial aid office and realize, wait a minute, you know, for parents, I can only borrow, you know, $20,000 for this kid. Now they're in the school. They want to go. They've got the school colors. They're packed up to go. What are we going to do? They're going to turn to private loans or do some other things like pull money out of their equity for their home to send their kids. So in that sense, I'm concerned about that. So, you know, but I've always tried to maintain that please, if you're listening and if you're, you know, on the edge or not even on the edge, but you're doing kind of okay, be very careful about where you allow your children to go. Do not allow a teenager to decide where they're going with money they don't have. Have that conversation. Go to community college for 2 years. Get those basic credits out of the way and then transfer to a four-year university. Stay at home. I know we want that traditional college experience, but if you don't have – I just don't want you all to debt your life, you know, with all this debt going forward, because if we don't change the system, you are going to lose out. And so you can't do what other people are doing, even though that's not fair.
3: Yeah. You know, Rana, we've got a minute left. I'm going to give the last word to you today.
1: All right. Well, I'm going to connect a couple dots up. You know, Michelle is talking about the Trump administration. And one of the things that I think is very important for people to think about right now, democracy is predicated not on the idea of economic equality, but it is predicated on the idea of political equality. And I think what you've been seeing, certainly in the last couple of decades, is money and power becoming more entrenched in this country. This administration, what it did, it just lifted the scrim on that. And it said, you know what? It's a free for all. We are here at the trough and we're going to stuff ourselves. And if you're with our gang, come on and you can do the same. Deep cynicism now amongst the voting public, and that is when you have to worry about democracy.
3: Well, Rana Faruhar at CNN and the Financial Times, and author of Homecoming, The Path to Prosperity in a Post-Global World. Thank you so much for coming back, Rana.
1: Thank you for having me. Thanks to both of you and Michelle.
3: and Michelle Singletary at the Washington Post and author of What to Do with Your Money When Crisis Hits, A Survival Guide. Thank you so much, Michelle.
0: Thank you for having me. And Ron, I'm so glad you teared up with me too.
3: I love our money, ladies. This is On Point.
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7: 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Dangerously hot weather conditions today in Yuma, Parker, and Quartzsite as afternoon temperatures near 116 degrees. Overexposure to this heat can cause cramping and heat exhaustion to develop without intervention, can lead to heat stroke. Please be careful out there tonight. Clear skies with a low near 82 degrees.
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9: 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It's 10 o'clock.
10: There is a lot of pavement around the valley covering all kinds of surfaces, from roads to playgrounds. And scientists are trying to figure out how all of that may impact our health.
11: One thing that we have to pay attention is how these surfaces can or cannot change as the environment is changing.
10: I'm Mark Brody.
12: And I'm Lauren Gilger. Also today on the show, after a decade and millions of dollars of investment, post-secondary education attainment rates have gone down in Arizona. The Arizona Supreme Court sides with recorder Justin Heap.
10: Do the lines we stand in say anything about us?
12: And a local romance author hit the jackpot with a Hallmark movie based on her book.
13: And it was just like, wow, I feel so validated right now. It's like 6 years in the making since the book came out, and I finally feel like, you get me!
10: That and more on the show after a check of this hour's news.
14: Live from NPR News, I'm Lakshmi Singh. Iranian state media report that the Iranian military worked to secure the skies over the city where the supreme leader was to be buried today in Mashhad. Ayatollah Ali Khamenei was killed on the first day of the U.S.-Israel war with Iran. His funeral began last weekend. Meanwhile, the U.S. and Iran traded strikes for a second day. Iranian officials say at least 14 people were killed. NPR's Hadil Al-Shalchi has more.
15: Iran's semi-official media agency Tasnim said that army fighter jets are flying overhead to protect the skies of Mashhad. That's the birthplace of Ayatollah Ali Khamenei and where he will be buried. His funeral began in Tehran almost a week ago and spanned five cities, including holy sites in Iraq. On Wednesday, U.S. CENTCOM said it struck Iranian radars and a naval installation in retaliation for Iranian strikes on ships in the Strait of Hormuz. Iran responded by targeting U.S. military bases in Kuwait and Bahrain, and the Jordanian Armed Forces said it intercepted missiles launched from Iran towards Jordanian territory. At the NATO summit this week, President Trump declared the ceasefire over, but did not rule out talks to end the war. Hadil Al-Shalchi, NPR News, Istanbul.
14: Democrats are searching for a new Senate nominee in Maine, one of their best shots at flipping a seat and winning back the U.S. Senate in the midterm elections. In a video, Graham Plattner dropped out after a woman accused him of rape, which he denies.
16: We're not doing it because of the allegations. We're doing it because of the structures that are being taken away from us by those in power.
14: Meanwhile, Trump predicts Democratic leaders will have a hard time replacing Plattner. Florida's Palm Beach International Airport has been renamed for President Trump. NPR's Rachel Treisman reports.
17: Trump is the first president to have an airport named after him while in office. He's also the first to file trademark applications for the name, and that's raised questions about whether he could profit from it. The Trump Organization says it will not make any money from merchandise sold at the airport, but experts like trademark lawyer Josh Gerben see a possible loophole.
18: Trump Org could take these trademarks and license them to third parties to use as well. This could be other merchandise that's sold off of airport premises.
17: An airport spokesperson told NPR it does not currently have plans to sell branded merchandise or know of other vendors who do. Rachel Treisman, NPR News.
14: In a few weeks, Britain gets its seventh prime minister in 10 years, likely to be former Manchester Mayor Andy Burnham. Here's NPR's Fatima Al-Kassam.
19: The popular former mayor of Manchester, nicknamed the King of the North, confirmed he has submitted his nomination to lead the UK's governing Labour Party and become the next prime minister, writing on social media that it's all starting to feel very real. Burnham now looks all but set to reside in 10 Downing Street in less than 2 weeks, replacing Keir Starmer, who resigned last month amid historically low poll ratings. Fatima Al-Kassam, NPR News.
14: This is NPR. Former U.S. Olympic canoeist David Hearn is pleading not guilty to damaging the Lincoln Memorial reflecting pool. Federal prosecutors accuse him of causing more than $1,000 in damage to the structure, where peeling paint and algae was seen in the water shortly after it underwent $14 million in upgrades. However, outside D.C. Superior Court this morning, Hearn's attorneys maintain their client did not vandalize the pool and that the administration is using him, they say, as a scapegoat for, quote, their own failures. The quarterfinals phase of the FIFA World Cup kicks off today at 4 p.m. Eastern. Reporter Steve Futterman is counting down to the World Cup final in 10 days.
20: There are 8 teams left. By the end of Saturday, it will be down to 4. The first of the quarterfinals takes place today. The favorite, France, led by Kylian Mbappe, takes on Morocco. This is a rematch from 4 years ago in Qatar. The two faced off in a semifinal match. France was victorious 2-0. Tomorrow, the scene shifts here to Los Angeles. Spain will play Belgium. On Saturday will be the final 2 quarterfinals. Defending champion Argentina takes on Switzerland, while England plays Norway. Then it's on to the semifinals next Tuesday and Wednesday. The grand finale takes place a week from Sunday at the Meadowlands in New Jersey. Argentina is still hoping to become only the 3rd nation to win back-to-back World Cups. For NPR News, I'm Steve Futterman in Los Angeles.
14: I'm Lakshmi Singh, NPR News in Washington.
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10: Good morning. It's the show here on KJZZ 91.5 in Phoenix. I'm Mark Brody.
0: And I'm Lauren Gilger. Coming up, the Arizona Supreme Court weighs in on the ongoing battle between the Maricopa County Recorder and the Board of Supervisors.
10: And why do we seem so interested in standing in lines, and what do those lines say about us?
0: But first, a decade ago, Arizona leaders set a goal designed to boost our state's future by boosting our state's students post-high school graduation. By 2030, 70% of the state's graduates would continue their education in college or in trade school or at a community college. Well, it's been 10 years, and our next guest found not only did we not reach that 70% goal, post-secondary attainment in Arizona has actually gone down since 2016. This despite millions of dollars of investment. Molly Bohannon has the story for the Arizona Center for Investigative Reporting, and she came into our studios recently to talk more about it, beginning with just how extensive these efforts have been.
1: It's definitely been an effort from a lot of different agencies. In 2016, when it was launched kind of as this collaboration between private schools, public schools, K through 12, community colleges, and universities to get more students to continue their education after high school. And since then, a bunch of money has been spent. About $166 million is what we were able to track going back through the budgets that was earmarked for different interventions to help students do this. So things like dual enrollment, things like efforts to increase FAFSA completion and get more students to get that federal student aid.
0: Right.
1: And the Arizona Promise Program is where most of that money went, which was a scholarship created in 2022 to help students attend the three public universities.
0: Okay, you said $166 million over the last decade here. Mm-hmm. And despite all of that, it looks like not only has Arizona's post-secondary enrollment not hit 70%, but it's actually gone the other direction.
1: Yeah, it's gone down about 3 percentage points from 53% in 2016 to 50% in 2024, which is the last year that the nonprofits who track this had data available. It peaked in 2017 at about 55%, and since then has been going down, slight upticks in the last couple of years post-COVID, but again, still 3 points lower than where we started.
0: Okay. What are those rates like in comparison to the rest of the country? Is this about average?
1: We're below the national average. So nationally, about 62% of students enroll in the couple months after high school graduation in a community college or in a university. And Arizona's figure tracks community college, universities, and trade schools. So It's actually tracks more things, and we're still below where the rest of the country is.
0: And this is across demographics for the most part, too, it sounds like. Most counties and most demos.
1: Yeah, almost all counties. Some counties have seen some improvement. And across most demographics, I think Asian students are consistently higher. But other than that, it's been a pretty widespread decline.
0: Okay. Researchers told you part of the problem here is basically leadership or a lack of leadership and centralized leadership in terms of where this effort has been throughout the last decade in the state level.
1: Yeah. Local and kind of national researchers and experts on post-secondary enrollment talked to me about how there's no one right way. There's no, you know, here's how states should do this to fix the problem. All approach it really differently, but kind of a trademark of success is coordination across all these agencies. It is something that K through 12 schools need to play a role in, and universities need to play a role in, and trade schools and community colleges need to play a role in. And a lot of those efforts are happening here, but they're not coordinated, like you said. There's a lack of leadership and of centralization that these experts were saying. Even if all these good things are happening, maybe in small corners of the states or in some districts or schools, it's hard to scale things without that centralization and that coordination. So the lack of that has been hurting the state, along with centralized funding, sustained funding. $166 million sounds like a lot of money, but in the greater scheme of things, we underfund education, and this is a result of that.
0: It's like a drop in the bucket, really, in the big picture. Are there programs like this that are successful in other states?
1: Yeah, so Arizona has implemented a lot of interventions that are, you know, proven to be successful. Investing in dual enrollment is a big one. The Promise Program has shown a lot of success in other states. Some states have seen enrollment increases as high as 14% in the years after implementation. Arizona's at about 2.4% in the couple of years after. So obviously a much slower pace, but more students have enrolled every year. But, you know, when I talked to the head of the Arizona Board of Regents, which runs that scholarship program, they said, you know, it's a good practice and it's doing good things. It's just underfunded right now.
0: Mm-hmm. There's another kind of aspect of all of this, right, which is just that, like, lots of folks today, young folks in particular, it sounds like, really don't value a post-secondary degree of any kind in the same way that they might have before. Like, lots of folks just wondering, like, is college worth the cost? And the cost has gone up, right?
1: Yeah. Arizona's cost has I believe, stayed around flat, but the costs associated with college have gone up. The cost of living has gone up. You know, if you're in a small rural community here, the cost of traveling to a Tempe or to a Tucson to attend these universities is expensive. You know, you're far away from your family. Apartment rent is high. It adds up. And so, yeah, a lot of these students that I talked to were just saying, I'm not sure it's worth the time and the money that it takes to get a four-year degree or even a two-year degree. Mm-hmm. Credentials can be quicker, but they can also still be pricey. So students were questioning trade school as well and choosing to enter the workforce directly. A lot of them already work, have part-time jobs in high school, mm-hmm. and could just take on more hours, get more pay. A lot of those are relatively high-paying jobs too. Mm-hmm. And so there's definitely that question of, is this worth it? And why would I delay making money?
0: Right. And it's sort of representative of a larger cultural shift, I think, right? Like, you have this really striking stat in here. A Gallup survey from September found that just 35% of people thought college education was, quote, very important. That's down from 75% in 2010. That's wild.
1: Yeah, it's a big decrease. And it is, you know, the data all still shows that a degree is worth it. A credential right. is worth it. You know, someone with a bachelor's degree is expected to make about 86% more than wow, someone yeah. without, or someone with a high school diploma. And so I think a lot of what these experts I talked to were saying is that it is a messaging issue and they need to meet these students where they're at and say, you know, here's the value. They're getting all this information from other places. They're scared of taking out loans and they're not really understanding the differences between loans and scholarships and grants. And it's a lot of information.
0: Hmm. Seems like an information gap. You talk to school counselors, right? And mm-hmm. and they had some ideas about why this might be happening, what they're hearing from students.
1: Yeah. A lot of school counselors I talked to were saying, you know, students are just scared of the cost and more scared of the cost than they've seen in past years and in past generations. And, you know, the districts that have done it well, the two school districts in Santa Cruz County, which has seen the highest mm-hmm. increase, up almost 11% over the last 10 years in post-secondary enrollment. The counselors I spoke to down there were saying we've made a really concerted effort to talk to these kids earlier in their high school careers mm-hmm. about student financial aid and what they do to get that and what applying looks like so that they're not, you know, entering senior year and having all this information thrown at them. And they've found success with that. They've had things like peer counselors to answer questions about the FAFSA process and the application process. And that's just a little less scary than going to a counselor or going to an adult when you're 17.
0: Yeah. Yeah. I mean, so that, I'm glad you brought up Santa Cruz County because that's one of a couple of kind of bright spots here that you highlight as well, because it's not like a blanket thing. Like, there have been some places in the state that have really made strides in terms of getting people enrolled in post-secondary ed of some kind. What did they do differently? It sounds like school counselors had a different strategy in Santa Cruz County. What else did you hear?
1: Yeah, I mean, it really seems like it takes a community effort. It's not mm-hmm. just telling the students, you know, you need to apply earlier or apply to more scholarships or do all of this. It's getting the parents involved, getting the families involved, having businesses in the area kind of emphasize that they need a skilled workforce. They need students to have credentials and to continue that education so that when the time comes, they're qualified to have these jobs that we're going to have a lot of in the next couple years.
0: Yeah. Okay. Molly Bohannon, investigative reporter for the Arizona Center for Investigative Reporting, joining us. Molly, thank you for coming in. I appreciate it very much.
1: Yeah. Thank you for having me.
0: The Arizona Supreme Court sided with Republican County Recorder Justin Heap this week, dealing a blow to the Maricopa County Board of Supervisors, which now must give Heap the resources he says his office needs to conduct upcoming elections. This is the latest move in the long and heated battle between the county's leaders over who gets to control what parts of elections operations in one of the largest counties in the country. And it comes as early voting is already underway and our state's primary elections are just around the corner. Stephanie Murray is covering the story for the Arizona Republic, and she's in studio now to tell us more. Good morning.
2: Good morning. Thanks for having me on.
0: Thanks for coming in. Okay, so tell us first what was in this ruling. The Supreme Court is reinstating a lower court's ruling, right?
2: That's right. This is the latest twist in this long battle between the county recorder and the Board of Supervisors over election administration in Maricopa County. So this week, the state Supreme Court decided that it would side with this lower court and basically agree with Recorder Justin Heap that the Board of Supervisors usurped his power when it comes to election administration. And what's really interesting about this ruling is that it makes some changes to the upcoming primary election, even though we're right in the middle of it. Mm-hmm. Ballots have already gone out. People are already voting. But the court decided to make those changes anyways.
0: Let's talk about what those changes are, what this means for the election that is already underway, essentially. The Board of Supervisors had something to say about that.
2: So the Board of Supervisors said they were disappointed because the election is ongoing. Basically, what is going to happen now is if you're a voter, you probably won't notice any change.

0: changes. What happens now is that the staff, you know, that does these duties, does these functions, they'll do what they were going to do, but in some cases they'll be reporting to somebody else. If they have been reporting to the Board of Supervisors, now they'll be reporting to the recorder. And this has come as the recorder and the supervisors have been trying to negotiate who does what in Maricopa County elections.
1: And they've been in mediation, right? They were in mediation when this decision came down.
0: That's right. And according to the Board of Supervisors, kind of the irony here is that they had reached a consensus on what those shared duties would be right before the court decided to issue this ruling and, mm-hmm. and roll back a stay by a court of appeals and side with the Superior Court and mm-hmm. Recorder Heap.
1: Okay, so let's back up for a moment and just talk about how this began, right? This all goes back to kind of a power-sharing agreement that the board had made with the former Maricopa County recorder, Stephen Richer, before he left office, before Heap came in. And it's kind of at its root about concerns about election denialism, election integrity, right?
0: You know, that is right. Justin Heap had campaigned on, you know, this election skepticism, election denial. And right before, after he had won his primary, but before he took office, the board and the recorder, the past recorder, negotiated this new shared services agreement, which took some power away from the recorder's office. Once Justin Heap got in, he said, you know, that's not going to work for me. You're stepping on my power. And he sued.
1: Mm-hmm. And this fight has gotten really nasty. I mean, Heap at one point threatened to seek criminal charges against the board. And then there was this odd thing that happened recently, and I wonder what's going on there, because some of Heap's employees were sort of caught on camera, right, removing a ballot scanner from the offices during one of these small local elections that happened in March. It sounds like there could be charges there.
0: That's right. One of Heap's staff could face a criminal charge in this kind of taking of a pre-tabulation scanner. Heap has argued that that equipment belongs to his office, so we'll have to wait and see on that. But I think, yeah, you know, all of this kind of goes to the worries that I hear in Maricopa County that, you know, these elections may not go so smoothly. I should also note that Heap has been relying on kind of legal advice from America First Legal, which is a firm with ties to Stephen Miller, who is a top Trump advisor.
1: Right, right. And County Attorney Rachel Mitchell has gotten involved because of that, arguing basically that Heap's using or relying on this attorney more than she thinks he should be. What did the Supreme Court have to say about that?
0: The Supreme Court denied Heap's request to put sanctions on Rachel Mitchell, right. So kind of siding with her in that whole back and forth.
1: Right. And this goes to a broader question about who's controlling elections here in Maricopa County.
0: That's right. And I think something that has really struck me as I've been talking to my sources over the past couple of days, trying to make sense of this ruling and what is going to happen next. There was the shared services agreement. You know, they negotiated the new one. Justin Heap fought to get his power back, and he actually ended up getting more power than he would have had if there had been no renegotiation. And I say that because now the recorder will be responsible for the tabulation of all of the early ballots mm-hmm. In Maricopa County. And here where people tend to vote by mail, that's like 80% of the votes. He'll be responsible, you know, at the end of the day for tabulating. It's the same staff, the same machines, but now the buck will stop with him.
1: Right. And so just this morning, Heap submitted a settlement proposal to the court. We understand the board is in executive session right now. Any details on what that contains?
0: I haven't seen it yet. And the board is in executive session now, like you mentioned. You know, they're meeting behind closed doors, talking about what they're going to do next. They indicated in their statement earlier this week that they plan to follow the judge's ruling and said they, I think the quote was something like, they're looking forward to seeing what the recorder will do with his newfound election right. administration power. For his part, Justin Heap had called it, you know, a momentous victory for him. So we'll see if this is the end of the kind of back and forth in court or if, you know, another legal challenge is on the way.
1: Yeah. So last question for you then, Stephanie. Could all of this, I guess, affect the way that voters think about the elections, right? And as you said, you've been talking to voters in Maricopa County, and there have been concerns for years about election integrity in the county from both sides, probably. Do you think this kind of ongoing back and forth will make voters less confident in a fair election?
0: You know, Maricopa County has been at the center of election denialism for the better half of a decade now, yeah. Thinking back to President Donald Trump's baseless claims about the election in 2020, everything that happened in 2022 and since. And so we'll have to see, you know, if there are any issues that always kind of raises voter skepticism and concern. But what I'm going to be watching for as we get to that primary on July 21st is whether there are any hiccups, and whether voters do, feel any difference from this. The plan and what the court felt, said they felt will happen is that voters won't notice it.
1: Okay. Stephanie Murray covers this for the Arizona Republic. Thanks for coming in, Stephanie. Appreciate it.
0: Thanks for having me.
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6: 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I'm Mark Brody.
1: And I'm Lauren Gilger. Coming up, a local author's contemporary romance novel is being adapted into a new limited series for the Hallmark Channel.
6: But first, there is a lot of pavement around the valley, covering all kinds of surfaces, from roads and highways to basketball courts and sidewalks, to name just a few. And my next guest says we need to be paying more attention to what that pavement is made of and what it might be doing to our health. Ellie Feeney with ASU School of Sustainable Engineering and the Built Environment has been looking into pavements off-gassing and what it means, both for us and for the pavement itself. She joins me to talk more about it. And Ellie, you've been doing research on the potential health dangers of the pavement we travel on. What are some of the health risks you've identified?
7: When you think about urban surfaces and not just pavement, think about how many surfaced area you have around you. So we are in our group, we are looking at materials that are covering our surfaces and how they evolve and change in heat and as environmental conditions changes. So specifically on the roads, and we have 4 million miles of roads in America, we have different materials covering our road. That's what it gives us such a smooth ride, which we love it when we drive our cars. But one thing that we have to pay attention is how these surfaces can or cannot change as the environment is changing.
6: And it seems as though one of the, if not the biggest problem that you're finding is chemicals and other materials sort of coming up from those surfaces and influencing our health, yeah?
7: That's a very good way of putting it. And you can think of it as when you heat your food in microwave. When you get it out, you can smell it more than when it was in the fridge. So as you heat up material, there are molecules and scent, or you can call it aroma, that is coming out. If you think about it, what are those aromas? How can you get to sense the smell? Those are molecules that are released or emitted from the material, the substance, whether it's your food or whether it's your road and parking lot. So you can think of molecules and chemistry as material release, or we call it material off-gassing.
6: So what are these molecules that are coming out from road and other ground coverings, and what might they be doing to us?
7: So every material has a very unique molecule that make, because it has a specific characteristic. So there are different molecules that make your car dashboard, that it made your road and parking lot. So each of them have different molecules. So as such, molecules that are coming out of it when it's hot is different. So some of the roads that we have, for instance, in Phoenix, as the city gets hotter, they're releasing certain scent and aromas. So some of this chemistry could be as familiar as benzene molecules to other molecules that are more complex, like benzodiazepine, benzopyrene. But how do they work and and why they are there to begin with. They have very special roles in materials that we have in urban surfaces. That's why we put them there. So their loss is actually a loss for the material itself. If we are losing the ingredients that are essential for roads, are we going to get shorter life, sooner crack appears, degradation? That's the question actually got me and my group to today research, where we started to see and research how we can make our road last longer. And some of this could be material loss, just like our dehydration. So don't let our road dehydrate.
6: Yeah. Well, but and as you say, it seems like it's kind of a balance here, right? Because you want to have roads that are functional, right? That don't have cracks and potholes and need to be replaced very frequently. But at the same time, in order to do that, you need to have some of these chemicals and other materials that could be dangerous for our health. So it seems like you have to either balance, okay, how much of those materials do we want in the road coverings? Or is there something else that we could replace those chemicals with that would be safer for humans and also have the same benefits to the roads and freeways, right?
7: You put it perfectly right. So there are chemicals that we need them there. That's why we make it with, just like your paint on the wall. You need those ingredients. But what we don't need is the loss of those ingredients. So the ingredients, as complicated as they are, if they are needed, so be it. But we don't want them to lose during the heat and during the life of it. So to answer to your question, some of those molecules or emerging solutions that are coming out could be the future of low-emitting surfaces. Another way or another pathway could be looking at what are they really being lost specifically, not as a total lump sum. If you say my material loses 1 microgram, that's one thing. Or you say my material is losing this specific molecule, and then we can look at consequences. Right now, we are still at that stage that should we count them, how should we count them, and how should we measure it, and so forth. So the research are emerging, and there are solutions that I'm hoping it will get into our street as low-emission solutions. Arizona State University, many universities across the country are coming up with solutions that can get there. I guess it needs public demand and ask for it.
6: Well, it seems like, based on your research, one of the more promising solutions could be algae. Like, you could make road surfaces with algae in it. Is that right?
7: So that could be one solution, and by no means is limiting or saying this is the best or the only solution. But yes, so we actually, this is more of a 16 years research that got us to a point that we can actually come up with a material that is low emitting. And using some of this on our roads, it could reduce the emission impact. And by impact, I mean we're not maybe reducing the total mass loss by a huge amount, but we're reducing those species that are more impactful on human side.
6: How big of an issue is this now, and maybe could it be down the road? Like, how, I guess maybe how urgent is the work you're doing to try to figure out a way to have roads that are functional, that don't off-gas and emit things that are this dangerous for our bodies?
7: Well, in terms of how much is needed, I believe we should start looking at surfaces that are not releasing, or they are not releasing a lot of molecules. And in my mind, because the climate change, because it's the weather is getting hotter, and especially in cities like Phoenix, where we have significant portion of our cities covered, it is urgent. And another aspect of it is, if we don't know what is getting released, how can we have a good air quality model? How can we predict what's in our air? So counting and overlooking what is coming out is one problem. Second one is, how can we mitigate those coming out?
6: Ellie Feeney is with ASU School of Sustainable Engineering and the Built Environment.
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1: Good morning. 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I'm Lauren Gilger.
6: And I'm Mark Brody. Maricopa County Supervisor Tom Galvin last year announced his plans to try to bring hockey back to the Valley after the Coyotes left town for Salt Lake City in 2024. Last fall, he named Andrea Doan the chair of an advisory committee to get pro hockey to come back to town. She, of course, is the wife of longtime Coyote Shane Doan. My next guest chatted with Shane Doan recently, both about his future in hockey and the possibility of having another NHL team in the Valley. Craig Morgan is a longtime Coyotes beat writer and an ASU journalism professor. He also writes a Substack about hockey and is with me now. Good morning, Craig.
15: Good morning, Mark. How are you?
6: I'm doing all right, thanks. So Shane Doan had been working with the Toronto Maple Leafs, and he is no longer doing that. So what is his plans now?
15: Well, he has wanted to remain involved in hockey in some capacity, and I know he was having conversations with multiple NHL clubs about various roles. I don't think he's going to be doing anything immediately, but he's leaving that open. In the meantime, of course, he has never stopped trying to help bring the NHL back to Arizona.
6: Yeah, so it sounds like he is working with his wife and with this advisory committee. Did he have any kind of update on where that might stand?
15: With his own role or with where the efforts are to bring the team back?
6: Mostly with where the efforts are to bring a team back to the Valley.
15: Yeah, and I mean, I think everyone is in agreement at this point that there's been progress made. I've spoken to Tom Galvin as well. Tom, in the most recent conversation I had with him, and I wrote about this, suggested there was a lot more political support than there was previously. We know that has been an issue here in the past, and part of that was probably tied to the problematic ownership groups of the Coyotes. So he feels that there's a lot more political will to bring the team back. He also, as a land use attorney and as the, you know, a member of the Maricopa County Board of Supervisors, has a lot of expertise in identifying sites, and he does think that they're a viable site. So they feel that they've made progress. The issue, of course, Mark, is finding the backers. NHL expansion seems to get more expensive by the day. The most recently quoted figure from Gary Bettman for the expansion fee alone was $2 billion. I've heard from some people that it's even risen a little bit beyond that. And then you have to add in the cost of building an arena. So this is a major undertaking.
6: Does it seem as though the NHL has interest in potentially coming back to the Valley? I mean, you mentioned Gary Bettman, the NHL commissioner. He was very bullish on Phoenix, like kept the team here longer than a lot of people thought that the Coyotes would stay here, given some of their ownership and arena struggles. Are they still interested in coming back here? And maybe will they have to have a stable ownership group and an arena for that to happen?
15: They are absolutely interested. They have stated that repeatedly. I've spoken to both Gary Bettman and Bill Daly, the deputy commissioner. They believe this is a good market if the situation is right. And that has to do, of course, with the two things that you mentioned, stable ownership and the arena in the right part of town, not in Glendale, namely. They will not go back to Glendale. So, yes, when you ask the question, do they need those two pieces before the NHL is to return? Absolutely. Gary Bettman told me that in no uncertain terms. They have to have the ownership group locked down, and they can't just have an arena plan. They really have to have this well down the road before the NHL explores it. But they are interested, and as we know now, they're absolutely looking to expand after the statement they released regarding Houston and Austin potentially becoming the next expansion market in the NHL.
6: Yeah, so that raises the other question. So those are our potential expansion markets. Would Phoenix, like, is that sort of seen as like the next round of expansion?
15: I guess so. You know, they're being very cagey about that. Both the deputy commissioner and the commissioner said recently that they don't care if they're an odd number of teams right now. They're sitting at 32. They don't care if they're at 33. I don't believe it. I think that they do want geographic split. And what they've done with Houston and Austin is they've given them 6 months to basically solidify this plan. So we'll know at the end of the calendar year, you know, whether that thing is moving forward. But usually when the NHL goes public with these sorts of things, they have a pretty good idea already. So if we're looking at Houston entering the league in, say, 29-30, you can probably guess that the next expansion franchise won't come along for two more years. So if they are, in fact, number one in line, that means a longer wait for the next market, which could potentially be Phoenix.
6: Right. Now, in the meantime, you've also written about the USHL, minor league hockey team, which has put two teams in Arizona, one in the Valley, one in Prescott Valley. Does that have any bearing on whether or not the NHL comes back here?
15: I wouldn't say it has any direct bearing. I think it just shows that there are multiple people out there at various levels of hockey that believe that this is a good market. It's a viable market. Usually the USHL, other than Chicago, avoids markets that have the NHL in it. So in the short term, that may work for them. Prescott Valley could work long term because it's far enough away. I'm having a hard time understanding how Phoenix works. And honestly, as I just wrote, they don't have a place to play yet. They haven't locked down an arena. So yeah, that's a major issue. What this really impacts more than anything is the college level. The USHL is the main feeder for Division I college hockey. More than 50% of the players in college hockey have gone through the USHL. So it's good for ASU for visibility. There'll be even more scouts than usual, and Coach Greg Powers won't have to get on a plane every time he wants to go scout a player.
6: I would imagine that'll save some time and some money for ASU and for the school, right?
15: Absolutely.
6: Interesting. All right. That is Craig Morgan, longtime Coyotes beat writer, writes a Substack about hockey, also an ASU journalism professor. Craig, great as always to talk to you. Thank you so much.
15: You as well, Mark. Take care.
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17: For KAWC News in Yuma, I'm Victor Calderon. High school and college students in Yuma County are getting an up-close look at healthcare careers during this week's annual camp at Onvita Health. Hospital officials say the students receive hands-on learning from Onvita staff. They say they hope it will inspire the next generation of healthcare workers. One of these students is Jennifer Casillas. She says she's studying to be in medical social work.
18: Is that you get a free trial to what you want to work in the future. So basically, yeah, just a great opportunity to see the insides, see the backgrounds of everything that you don't always see. Like, for example, pharmacy, the background of everything that goes into that.
17: The camp is organized by Onvita Health's Volunteer Services Department. Onvita Health is an underwriter for KAWC. For KAWC News in Yuma, I'm Victor Calderon.
1: Good morning. It is the show here on KJZZ 91.5. I'm Lauren Gilger.
6: And I'm Mark Brody. Whether it's at the grocery store or the airport or outside a movie theater or electronics store, most, if not all of us, have waited in a line. Sometimes it's out of necessity. Sometimes it's to be the first to see or get our hands on something. And sometimes we maybe don't even know why we're in a particular line.
19: Is this our next spot?
20: This was not on the agenda.
19: We just happened on this line?
20: Let's find out what it's for. Excuse me, what are you waiting for?
21: I don't know.
20: Mystery?
19: Definitely. Here's the front.
20: Hey, so what are you guys in line for?
22: Nothing, we're just eating lunch.
20: Did They're not even waiting for stuff.
19: Should we tell them?
20: Nah.
6: That scene is from the show Gilmore Girls, A Year in the Life. So why do some people seek out lines while others do everything they possibly can to avoid them? And what can lines tell us about ourselves? With me to discuss is our resident pop culture expert, Amanda Kerberg, a PhD student at ASU's Cronkite School of Journalism and Mass Communication. Amanda, good morning. Thank you for waiting in a line of sorts to be on the show before while the other segments play.
0: Good
6: appreciate
0: morning.
6: It.
0: Good morning. Good morning. I'm happy to be here. I was also in a Starbucks line this morning.
6: Oh.
0: So I've been in a couple.
6: So two lines and it's not even 10 o'clock. You're doing great. So

0: Absolutely. Yeah. Some lines are just expressions of value, things that we really, really want or desire, whether we're waiting in line for the coolest new food trend or, you know, the Nike Book 2s or for Phoenix Fan Fusion. Like, they can be about things that we're really, really passionate about because we tend to hate lines. So if we're waiting in them, we either absolutely have to be there. It's the TSH line. It's the DMV line. It's, you know, whatever it
1: is. Check out at the grocery store or something. Yeah.
0: It's needs and wants. Oh my gosh. Yeah. The Mother's Day weekend lines at Trader Joe's were crazy.
1: Oh, yeah.
0: I remember finding someone with like a board standing back by the dairy section. And he was like, I'm the end of the line.
1: Wow.
0: Like, okay, what's happening?
1: And you probably
0: here?
1: Had to even wait in line to find a parking spot too, right?
0: Oh. Absolutely. Yeah. Never mind the lines we're in and the drive through. So it's like all of these different kinds of experiences because lines are sort of, you know, especially in our highly individualistic digital society, lines are one of our last third places where we are around each other. So that really changes the types of people that we're around, whether we're just thrown in with the crowds at, you know, at the DMV or at the airport, just doing our best in the face of adversity, or we are in line for something we really want, in which case we end up in these kind of homogenous queues with people we might actually, you know, want to hang with, like people who value the 5 a.m. pastry as much as we do.
1: Okay, so let's talk a little bit about sort of the social dynamics, because there's obviously a certain etiquette in line, right? Don't cut. Do not cut the
0: Absolutely.
1: Line, right?
0: Absolutely. Yeah. Yeah. And don't hold spaces. That one's a little more malleable.
1: Okay.
0: Yeah. Yeah. It depends. It's such an interesting cultural thing because around the world, different cultures, again, depending on like how collectivist, individualist they are, how much trust in institutions they have different ethical parameters around how they stand in line. In America, it really depends. You know, we're a little messier, but we also still take it very, very seriously. Psychological studies have shown that we prefer fairness to actually speed.
1: Mm.
0: So we'd rather that the line had clear social justice than that we got there faster. And we're also terrible at telling how long we stand in line. It could be, you know, it could actually be 5 minutes and we're sure it's 10. we're convinced, which is, you know, obviously lots of stores and customer service research has to be done on this because they're managing expectations. You know, if we go to the grocery store and the lines are too long, we are not going to be happy.
1: Right.
0: Yeah.
1: Okay. So what about conversing with your fellow line standers? Like, is that okay? Because in some cases, like if I'm standing in the grocery store at the line at checkout, like I maybe just want to zone out and not talk to somebody. But I wonder, like, if you're with your fellow sneakerheads waiting for the latest, you know, Air Jordan to drop, maybe it's better.
0: I think so, honestly. I've had wonderful conversations standing in lines. Even just like recently, I was standing in line for a Mercury giveaway and talking to all the other people in line because, you know, they're probably cool people that I could talk to.
1: Sure.
0: We have something in common. It's that kind of serendipity that we don't really have, I think, in public as much anymore. Mm. That's very different to like the drive-through line where, yeah, you're just in your vehicle entirely enclosed. The only time someone talks to you is if you have to think through the fact that, you know, someone's just paid for your order and now you're supposed to pay it forward, which is its own, again, ethical quandary.
1: Sure.
0: But yeah, I think then when you get into those have to be there lines, we're like, a lot of us don't want to talk to each other. And if we do, maybe it's to exchange a look of like, oh my gosh.
1: This is taking forever, right?
0: Look at this. Look at this situation we're in. Will Ferrell does the best joke about that. He loves, like, his favorite character is just the angry American who's just like, come on, I got business to do.
1: So, okay, you mentioned how, like, most of us really don't like lines. And yet, the stereotype of Americans is that we will stand online for pretty much anything, right?
0: Did you just say online? So you got the New York, New Jersey. Yeah.
1: I am from the East Coast. Do some people say they stand in line?
0: Yeah, in line versus online.
1: And what about people who queue?
0: Oh, yeah. Yeah, the British. Very, very serious about it. Very, very upper.
1: Yeah.
0: Stiff upper lip.
1: So why are we willing to do this if we despise it so much?
0: I think that's really the FOMO. Like, Americans, we have this sense of, like, we want to be there first. We want to, you know, we want to get the newest thing, the latest craze. It's so much a part of, like, our identity and wanting to experience that. Whatever the most exciting new thing is. So that's, like, why people are getting up at 4 in the morning to go stand in line for pastries in Gilbert.
1: Yeah.
0: Or for bagels in Tempe. It's, like, you want to be

0: there to experience it. And then especially, I think there's a feedback loop with social media of like, hey, look at this. I'm in the line. I'm here at this really special moment. The line itself becomes an event.
1: Well, and what about, like, I have seen instances where, like, I've driven by somewhere and there has been a line and I've seen people kind of walking by and, like, looking at it and then, like, rush to the end of it. Like, they might not even know what they're waiting in line for, but they assume there's a line. There must be something great at the end of it.
0: Exactly. That's the line communicates so much of popularity and value. Externally too. So if I see a line, I think, okay, there's probably something really important at the end of that. And again, that like, fear of not getting there at the right time. It's like, if I delay even a second, imagine how many more people might be in front of me.
1: I'll miss the free whatever they're giving out, or like they'll run out of the pastry or the bagel or whatever it is that, or the slice of pizza, whatever it is people are waiting for.
0: Or in Finland, the free bucket.
1: What's the deal with the buckets?
0: Okay. So in 1974 in Finland, there was a publicity stunt where an opening store gave away free buckets. Hundreds of people showed up.
1: Just like buckets you take to the beach, like a plastic sand bucket.
0: Yeah, or like, you know, or a mop bucket, whatever. You could do a lot of things with a bucket. And so hundreds of Finnish people showed up in line. And since then, it's become a regular thing that places will give away free buckets. And now it's actually considered kind of a cultural tradition. They call it the Ampari Jono, and it's standing in line, talking to people, which, again, if you know about Finnish culture, they don't like to do that a lot in public. It's very much keep to yourself. But
1: interesting.
0: For a bucket, heck yeah.
1: All right. Have bucket. We'll stand online. That is Amanda Kjærberg, our resident pop culture expert. Amanda, great as always to talk to you. Thank you.
0: Thank you so much, Mark.
2: Jen McKinley writes a lot of books. She has published 60 of them, in fact, and now for the first time, one of them is being adapted for the screen. Paris is Always a Good Idea will be released as a limited series for the Hallmark Channel later this month, starring Lacey Chabert, the queen of Hallmark.
3: I dated three guys. It was a long time ago.
4: A new Hallmark Plus limited series based on the best-selling novel.
5: So you're reconnecting with three of your exes on a quest to find love?
3: My sister makes it sound weird when she talks about it, too.
6: I think it's a fantastic idea.
2: For McKinley, it's the kind of payoff she never really hoped for in her long career as a writer. She even got to visit the set in Spain where the show was being made, and she came into our studios recently to tell me more about it.
7: I have heard statistics that 1% of all books published get optioned for film.
2: Okay.
7: Which is basically a studio putting a bookmark, you know, thumbprint on it. And 1% of all options get made into film.
2: 1% of 1%.
7: Yeah. It's like you might as well buy a lottery ticket. You know, it's lightning in a bottle. You're lucky. So for me as a writer, it was never an end goal. Mm-hmm. It was always kind of like, oh, if that happens, that's nice. But if it doesn't, you know, I'm a writer for a reason. I love my books.
2: But it did get made into not just a movie, but a series here this time
7: with
2: the Queen of Hallmark and on the Hallmark Channel. And what's the process like? How much are you a part of the process of your book becoming a movie?
7: I'm sure some authors keep a handle on it. I did not. It happened so fast. The option came up in October-ish. I signed that contract in December. In my mind, I was like, nothing's going to happen. Mm-hmm. They'll option it maybe for another year. Yay me, free money. And then all of a sudden, we got the notice that it was greenlit in December. But then I didn't hear anything. And I was like, they're not really doing it. They're pranking me. They're going to want the money back. Full panic. And then the producer and the screenwriter reached out and they said, hey, we want to have a meeting. We want to talk to you about, you know, what's going on.
2: Okay.
7: And I was just like, okay, it is happening. And then we did this wonderful Zoom. And the screenwriters were so great because they took me through every change they made and why. So I can honestly say they stayed true to the banter, the heartfelt speeches, the heart of the book, the themes, all of that are totally there. And every logistical change that they made, I totally understood. So it's been so easy to get behind the project. And, you know, when they cast it and it was Lacey Chabert, I was just like, wow.
2: Amazing. Wow. Yeah. Yep. Okay. So you have called this the book of your heart, right? Talk about why that is. Because you've written a lot of books.
7: I have. I've written a lot. Paris is Always a Good Idea came out of a very strange place in that I have never had a book appear fully formed, ever. And it was, you know, I was taking my son to high school, and I wrote this in 2019.
2: Right.
7: At the time, I had just come back from a funeral in Denver. I was really grief-struck. I was trying to get my kid, who's chronically late, to high school on time. And he was just like, Mom, I need an energy drink. I'm like, oh, of course you do. So we had to pull over to a Circle K. He ran in, and I'm sitting there. And it was fall. I remember that. And I'd been asked by my publisher to come up with bigger ideas, like bigger concept, bigger storyline. And I wasn't having any luck. I think I'd been like, you know, running around in my own brain for like 6 months with nothing. Yeah. And then all of a sudden, as if it floated in through the window, it was, this is Chelsea Martin, and she's grieving for her mom who died 7 years ago from cancer. She's devoted her life to raising money for cancer research. So she's a corporate fundraiser. She had a gap year the year before her mother died. She fell in love with three men. She's lost her way to be happy. Her dad's getting remarried. And it was just like bubbling up. Like, yeah. Now she's crashing out because dad's remarrying and her parents' love was the greatest love for her. And her sister challenges her to go back to that gap year, the last time she can remember being happy, and finding those men that she had dated to see if she could find herself again and the Chelsea that used to be. And then I thought, oh, she's got to have that one coworker, that one annoying coworker. And they'll go to Europe together on a big ask for the Cancer Foundation, and he'll just be a thorn in her side, but also have a front row seat to all these shenanigans.
2: Yeah.
7: And a lot of opinions.
2: All right, we're not going to give away the end because you got to watch it or read it.
7: Totally. Or both.
2: But I mean, you got to go to the set where they were filming this movie. They filmed in Paris and Spain, right? And I just can't even imagine what that would feel like to see something that you invented in your head come to life in this real way. What was it like?
7: What surprised me is that I had to kind of battle imposter syndrome. And I kept, you know, the producer was lovely. She kept working out the times because they were filming at 4 p.m. till like 3 a.m.
2: Wow. Yeah.
7: Yeah. It was brutal. And it was, and then battling the weather. It was like 20 degrees colder than it was supposed to be. It was raining. I mean, it was just insane. So my sons and I went, and we were kind of doing a research tour because my jam is kind of romantic comedy, traveling. So it's, I'm always like, where are we going next? So when I said come to Spain, I was like, excellent. I haven't set anything there. So I was really enjoying, you know, driving through Spain. So we flew into Madrid, drove up to Bilbao. They were filming in a castle, you know, right near that.
2: Wow.
7: And I kept saying to the producer, I don't want to get in the way. I don't want to be a bother. She finally wrote back to me in all caps, you are not a bother. And then we got to the set and she met us at the gate. We got in and she had everybody stop what they were doing on set. And she announces to everybody, she's like, everyone. And she's British, but I won't imitate her because that would be rude. But picture British or hear British. And so she said, everyone, this blonde lady wrote the book, Paris is Always a Good Idea. This is Jen McKinley. Everybody applaud. And they did. And it was so funny. And I was standing there and I was like, okay, all right, this is cool.
2: This is cool is an understatement.
7: And then I didn't feel like an imposter so much. And then the best part was not only meeting the actors and watching them and watching how hard they work. We got to see Annabelle, who plays the sister in particular, do one scene 10 times, you know, back to one, again, again, again, you know, moving the extras around her, her expression, this camera, that camera. And we were just so enthralled. And then the director took a minute to come up to me, which this meant so much to me as a creative. And he just said, this book, the story, the heart, the, you know, choosing joy and getting through grief. And he's like, it's just got something for everybody. We love it. And it was just like, wow, I feel so validated right now. It's like 6 years in the making since the book came out. And I finally feel like, you get me.
2: Well, and this book came out kind of in the midst of the pandemic, right? Yeah. Like it didn't get a lot of fanfare, right?
7: It didn't. It came out in July of 2020. So, you know, my agent and I were talking about it at the time. And I was like, you know, the sales are great because I have written a lot of books before. I said, but I really kind of thought this one was going to, you know, break out a little bit more. And she said, well, everyone's buying self-help books, sourdough, how to make sourdough, and school stuff for their kids. She's like, fiction's kind of on the back burner. And I was like, okay.
2: Fair enough. Fair enough. So this gives it new life in a new way, I'm sure.
7: And I'm thrilled. I'm just thrilled.
2: Yeah. So, I mean, one of the things that's so fascinating about you is that you've not only just written so many novels, is that you're you're like a workhorse in the writing world, right? Like, and this is kind of how, and I don't think people realize this, this is how you kind of make it as a writer, as a working writer, right? Like, you write a lot of books.
7: All the time. You're working on something. You're either writing a draft, revising a draft, going over the page proofs, approving the art, promoting something. And I have a friend, a writer, also a Valley writer, Beth Kendrick, and she had told me way back when I kind of pivoted from mystery to contemporary romance, where she already was. And she said, you know, in the writing life, it's just the harder you work, the luckier you get. And that's it, you know?
2: Yeah, you make your own luck in that way. So 60 novels, finally getting one to the big screen. This is well-deserved, it sounds like.
7: Thank you.
2: Congratulations. Jen McKinley is a local author. She writes romance, comedies, mysteries as well. The new book, which is now on the Hallmark Channel, is Paris is Always a Good Idea. Jen, thank you so much.
7: Thank you, Lauren.

0: right. That'll do it for this Thursday edition of the show. I kind of want a baguette now.
1: Yeah. Or
0: with this music.
1: A lovely trip to Europe.
0: Either way. I mean, it's kind of hot there right now, so maybe wait a little bit.
1: I think I'd take it over.
0: All right. Well, thank you, as always, for being along. Don't forget, you can sign up for the show's weekly newsletter called Radioheads. 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For Lauren Gilger, I'm Mark Brody. Thanks for listening. Have a great rest of your day. Hope to have you right back here tomorrow.
2: Extreme summer heat can be dangerous, but a few simple precautions can help keep you safe. Stay hydrated, avoid strenuous activity during the hottest hours of the day, and check on family, friends, and neighbors.
3: She has written critically acclaimed literature, award-winning television, poetry, short stories, and memoir, so you might say it was really only a matter of time before author Zoe Whittall cracked the romance genre. Just don't look for her name on the book cover. Zoe Whittall coming up. Also on the show today, when Maritimer Andy Hines was approached to make a music video for a song about an East Coast community, his creative spirit had other ideas. He envisioned an entire film, something he'd never done before. And he got one of the biggest stars in the world to come to Cape Breton to make his debut feature, Little Lorraine. I'm Jill Deacon, in for Tom Power. Welcome to Q.

0: This is National Native News. I'm Jill Freitas. In the Pacific Northwest, tribal fishing access sites along the Columbia River will be getting needed upgrades and repairs based on the findings of a new federal report. Isabel Charlet reports.
1: In the Pacific Northwest, tribal fishing access sites along the Columbia River will be getting needed upgrades and repairs based on the findings of a new federal report. The U.S. Government Accountability Office found some infrastructure, including docks and fish cleaning stations, at 31 fishing access sites along the river is breaking down. Lori Jordan is with the Columbia River Intertribal Fish Commission, which works with the Bureau of Indian Affairs to maintain the sites. She says they're known as jewels of tribal sovereignty that are still shimmering along the sprawling waterway.
2: I just can't stress how fundamental the ability to maintain access to the river and to exercise the fishing right is to the member tribes of our commission. The treaty rights are a property right. It was taken. You got to compensate for that.
1: The fishing access locations were built by the federal government after 1930s dam construction flooded traditional fishing areas. Under their treaties, four Columbia River tribes retain fishing rights. Jordan says the tribes look forward to the improvements, including restroom repairs, additions, and updates to water systems. Anna Maria Ortiz is with the U.S. Government Accountability Office. She says the report also looked at why the repairs have been delayed for so long.
3: If BIA could be more effective in terms of its internal communications, the way it maintains data, and its funding formula, it would have a better chance at improving the safety and sanitation of these sites.
1: Jordan adds, with all the steps to secure funding, design the changes, permits, and construction, it will likely take a couple years before the repairs and updates are done. I'm Isabel Charlet, Oregon News Service. 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
0: Grand Canyon National Park rangers are still seeking the public's help identifying a tourist who damaged a tribal artifact last month while trying to photograph it. KJZZ's Gabriel Pietrasio has more on the broken piece and its famed artist.
4: According to witnesses, a white man believed to be in his 60s or 70s fell while standing atop furniture inside the Desert View Watchtower. Staff rendered first aid to the visitor, who left before law enforcement was dispatched. The colorful hand-carved wooden crown worn during butterfly dance ceremonies was fashioned years ago by the late Fred Cabote.
5: If people have heard of one Hopi artist, it'll be Fred Cabote.
4: Kelly Hayes Gilpin is with the Museum of Northern Arizona. Cabote worked alongside architect Mary Coulter to depict Kiva murals inside the South Rim Watchtower.
6: I remember one of the stories.
4: That's one of his granddaughters, Meg Cabote.
6: There was like a certain color of blue. He kept having to go up and down the ladder and it still wasn't the right color. And he finally slashed open the whole tube of paint. Just kind of a Renaissance man.
4: The damaged headdress is being evaluated to see whether repairs can be made.
6: It's hard to see people not caring about beautiful pieces of artwork or artifacts or things that are very sacred and special and just kind of being dumb tourists.
4: For National Native News, I'm Gabriel Pietrasio.
0: On this day in 1755, at the Battle of the Monongahela, French forces and their indigenous allies defeated a British army led by Edward Braddock. Warriors from several indigenous nations, including members of the Haudenosaunee Confederacy on different sides of the conflict, played a major role in the outcome. I'm Jill Freitas.

That's Modest Mouse and Float On, a song heavily featured in Zoe Whittle's new romance novel, Chasing Summer. That book was written under her pen name, Frankie Scott. And before that, you heard Tom's conversation with Zoe Whittle. Coming up on the show, you're going to hear about the small fishing community that became a meeting point for one of the biggest hash smuggling operations in Canadian history, and about how that story inspired Andy Hines' new film, Little Lorraine. I'm Jill Deacon, in for Tom Power, the director Andy Hines, on cue right after this.

0: Nuclear weapons have long been thought to be deterrents for global warfare. Are they still?
1: Don't think that nuclear weapons are actually going to prevent conventional aggression against you.
0: Why nuclear weapons are impotent to stop sustained attacks by cheap drones, and why countries who want to acquire nukes should reconsider. That's next time on Think.
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10: I'm Jill Deacon, in for Tom Power. You're listening to Q. In the summer of 1990, a quiet wharf on the coast off Cape Breton became a meeting point for one of the biggest hash smuggling operations in Canadian history. We're talking about roughly 24 tons of hash worth hundreds of millions of dollars and a massive police operation, the RCMP, the Coast Guard, the military closing in. Against that backdrop, Nova Scotia songwriter Adam Baldwin imagined the lives of the people who could have been swept up in a story like that.

0: A perfect week in Paris is filled with viewing great art that makes you feel alive.
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0: Let's go to Paris on the next Travel with Rick Steves.
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5: Dangerously hot weather conditions today in Yuma, Parker, and Quartzsite as afternoon temperatures near 116 degrees. Overexposure to this heat can cause cramping and heat exhaustion to develop without intervention, can lead to heat stroke. Please be careful out there tonight. Clear skies with a low near 82 degrees.
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9: This is Think. I'm Paige Phelps in for Chris Boyd. My guest is Rose Gottemuller, William J. Perry Lecturer at the Center for International Security and Cooperation and a Research Fellow at the Hoover Institution at Stanford University. She's also former Deputy Secretary General of NATO. We're talking about her foreign affairs article, The Strange Defeat of Nuclear Deterrence. Rose, we'll turn to South Asia now, where conflicts between India and Pakistan have been at their most serious since the 90s. What alarm bells is this ringing?
10: This is a situation that in some ways is perennial in that India and Pakistan go to war quite frequently. It seems like every other year. But in the past year, they've attacked deeper into each other's territory than ever before. And it was a series of attacks with conventional weapons. But the violence and intensity of this conflict were quite worrisome. And since they are states that possess nuclear weapons, of course, there's always the concern about nuclear escalation. But I will say over all these years that the wars between, the conflicts between Pakistan and India have remained conventional, and they seem themselves to be living by the nuclear taboo and avoiding nuclear escalation at all costs.

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1: After Iran's revolution in 1979, much of Western literature was banned in the country by the oppressive new rulers. Writer and professor Azar Nafisi started a secret book club for women dedicated to those banned titles as an act of resistance. We speak with Nafisi about her story and the director of a new film adaptation of Reading Lolita in Tehran next time on The World.
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3: People collect all sorts of things. Stamps, antique lamps, sports memorabilia. If you happen to collect cars and you're looking to

0: Coming up, you know who's way more popular than Taylor Swift, on YouTube at least? 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
0: This is The World. I'm Carolyn Beeler. Here's a song you may recognize.
6: I knew you through the days of the blades of the grass in summer.
0: Taylor Swift's hit from the latest Toy Story movie. It is the world's most listened to song this summer. But if we are talking YouTube views, Swift's numbers are dwarfed by this.
7: My name is Chicky. Chicky, Chicky, Chicky. My name is Cha-Cha. Clop, clop, cha-cha-cha.
0: That's My Name Is from the YouTube channel D-Billions. They make educational videos for kids starring dancers with bright yellow, blue, and pink hair. Their channel has a huge audience here in the U.S., and it's produced in the Central Asian country of Kyrgyzstan, where making videos for YouTube has become big business. From the

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10: Dangerously hot weather conditions today in Yuma, Parker, and Quartzsite as afternoon temperatures near 116 degrees. Overexposure to this heat can cause cramping and heat exhaustion to develop without intervention, can lead to heat stroke. Please be careful out there tonight. Clear skies with a low near 82 degrees.
11: 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Okay, well, either way, I'm going to tell you about it. We make stories, old-fashioned stories that hopefully pull you in at the beginning with funny moments and feelings and people in surprising situations, and then you just want to find out what is going to happen and cannot stop listening. 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
12: It's All Things Considered from NPR News. I'm Mary Louise Kelly.
13: And I'm Scott Detrow. Researchers have developed a new kind of robot, one that flies through the air, swims through the water, and transitions between the two realms. Such a robot may one day be used to monitor our coastlines. NPR's Ari Daniel visited the lab where one of the inventors works.
14: Hi.
15: Good to meet you.
14: Raphael Zouffre ushers me into his lab at MIT. A giant tank is filled with bright turquoise water. There are small flying robots perched everywhere I look. One's flapping its wings. These devices are inspired by diving seabirds like the Atlantic puffin, which uses its wings to both fly and swim.
15: These puffins solve this really challenging task of moving in air, in water, despite the huge difference in density.
14: Zouffre, who's a mechanical engineer, wanted to see if he could build a bird-sized robot that could also move through both mediums and between them. No one had ever done that before.
15: Thinking of a wing that could operate in both those fluids somewhat efficiently seems implausible, right?
14: Zouffre and his colleagues based the robot's overall body plan on a diving bird, but made a couple key departures, including no legs.
15: Instead, we thought, can we go from the water straight to the air, simply with the wings themselves?
14: Is this the robot here?
15: Yeah. So this is the design that we came up with.
14: It's really

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3: A major heat risk in central La Paz, Gila River Valley, Cofa, and Yuma today as afternoon temperatures in Quartzsite, Parker, and Yuma near 116 degrees. A bit breezy with winds out of the southwest at 10 to 15 miles per hour with gusts as high as 30 miles per hour in Quartzsite. Tonight's skies should be clear with a low near 82 degrees.

0: diffuse those resources throughout the front line.
1: Yeah, it just has changed the whole nature of, can you even do evacuations? When can you do evacuations? How can you? And, you know, while technology is creating these terrible challenges, it's also something militaries are turning to try to help the troops deal with these challenges. So more and more the Ukrainians are using ground drones. They're using armored ground drones to evacuate the wounded. We're looking more and more and more into ground drones for that sort of thing, but also to get those crucial medical supplies up to the front lines.
0: That was Jay Price, military reporter for WUNC News. Courtney Bergseeker produced this episode. I'm Megan McCarty-Carino, and that's Marketplace Tech. This is APM.
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7: It's a seasonal summer evening in Quartzsite, Parker, and Yuma. This evening's low should be about 82 degrees, breezy with a south wind, 10 to 15 miles per hour, with possible wind gusts up to 30 miles per hour. Tomorrow we expect another sunny day with an afternoon high of 113.
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11: 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I'm Mary Louise Kelly.
12: And I'm Scott Detrow. It is time now for our science news roundup from Shortwave, NPR Science Podcast. I am joined by the show's host, Regina Barber, and Nate Rott. Hey to both of you.
13: Hey.
14: Hello.
12: Nate, this is the first time I've introduced you that way. That's exciting.
14: Yeah, man. It's going to be fun doing it till the end of October.
12: All right. So, as always, Regina, you know how it works.
13: I do.
12: You have brought us three science stories that caught your attention recently. I assume at least one is about space. Tell me what they are.
13: There is one about space. But the first story is about how many different types of insects there are on the planet. And spoiler alert, it may be way more than you thought.
12: Ooh, okay.
14: Our second story is about space, Scott, and it looks at quasars, which are these super bright lights from ancient galaxies that can tell us more about the formation of the universe. Mm.
13: And the final study looks at the unfortunate eating habits of California wolves.
12: Let's start with the insects, the many, many, many insects.
14: Yes, bugs. So this study starts in a protected area in Costa Rica, and it looks at a very specific subset of insects called parasitoid wasps.
15: And they're really diverse. There are these, like, tiny wasps, like really, really tiny.
13: Like millimeters tiny, says Melissa Guzman, an entomologist at Cornell University.
14: And these itty-bitty wasps are called parasitoids because they lay their eggs in or on other species, like caterpillars.
12: Can I say something? I saw a wasp do this to a cicada in my backyard, and it was horrifying.
14: What?
12: It was like alien in real life.
13: Oh,
12: my
13: gosh.
12: It blew my mind.
14: Life finds a way.
13: But don't worry. These are not hatching out of human chests.
12: Good.
13: It's going to be okay.
12: Okay.
14: Yeah, yeah, for now. But because these wasps are so small, it's like really hard to tell one species from another. So the scientists looked at a specific sequence of DNA from these wasps, and using that and some fancy modeling, they estimated there are 3,400 different species of one subfamily of parasitoid wasps in this one nature reserve.
12: What?
14: A lot.
13: Yes, a lot. But scientists wanted to take it a step further to get a sense of how many